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I am your host for the hour, DJ Nova. Oh my God, it is so swampy outside. How is everybody doing out here in the metro area? I have been, you know, relishing this post-grad lifestyle. You know, if you don't know, I graduated with my civil engineering degree earlier this month and have just been relishing and being over with the Georgia Tech grind forever and ever and ever, because you are not going to see me here for grad school. And I say that with love for myself. Now, you know, here at Oontz Oontz, we are Rec's premier dance music show. So we have a brand new selection of dance, pop, R&B, and club music, hot and classic, coming at you for the next hour with no ads, because we're public radio and we don't have to do that. Want to keep up with the Oontz? You can follow us at oontz.rec, that is OONTZ on dot rec on Instagram. Again, that is OONTZ on Instagram for playlists that I will be posting to there starting next week, because I have to go home and make the template, because, you know, we are DIY here at the Rec Atlanta. Yeah, let's get straight into it.

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I've been, as for me and what I've been doing on my lovely post-grad break, I have been decluttering my room. And speaking of the Nintendo music, I did find my old GameCube in the closet of my old room. And I found my favorite game from it as a kid, but I opened it up and the DVD was missing and I was devastated. So if anybody in Metro Atlanta finds a loose CD of Super Monkey Ball 2, you can let me know. But if you don't, you can still stay tuned into Oonce Oonce and enjoy the lovely dance, pop, R&B, and club selections we are bringing to you today. Well, I think we should get back into it.

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It's time for a track listing at the half hour. So far, from the beginning, you've heard Choosy by Jay Stevens, XS by Rina Sawayama, Crave by Rochelle Jordan, Rain by George Riley, and Hold the Light by Latrice. 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

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Since the half hour, we have heard Old Flings by Slater, Think Twice by Higo and Piri, Você Me Apareceu by Kaleidoscopio, Romeo and Kilimanjaro by Pink Panthers, Kissing in Public by Destin Conrad, Contact by Kalila, and Dance, Dance, Dance, Dance by Kay Trinata. Thank you so much for listening once again, and I hope we will see you next week.

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Got T-Wed right now setting it off. We're going from 9 p.m. to 12 a.m. And, of course, we got the special featured family guest DJ, my brother from the D, DJ Questune. So we're going to do our due diligence on the airwaves. Andy B, I'm sure she's on her way. Family, if you're listening, tune in. 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It's also my birthday weekend energy, so you know what I'm saying? We're going to give it up like that, all right?

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Black.

Let me break it down one more time. Look at here. Black is about my strength. And black ain't about yours. I don't need anybody to give me nothing. Because black opens up any door. Black is momentous, and it's just like me. And black ain't just about being celebrated in one month called February. Black is unique, and black is something I'll never deny. Listen. And I'm black, and here's the reason why. The Creator blessed me to be that. The day I was born, He made me black. Look at here. I gotta tell you more. Black is to do it the way you want to. And not the way you have to do it when you're told. Because black is brilliant and beautiful. And black is most definitely, black is most definitely bold. Because black is 24/7, and black is 365. And I've been black, guess how long? Since the day I was alive, with no complaints. That's who I am. It's me.

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And who am I?

0: then we had our fearless leader, Ghost Cab 7, his was on the 28th. You know what I'm saying?
1: Yeah.
0: And also shout out to DJ Tony Jasper. He had his on the 29th. You know what I'm saying?
2: July's real.
1: Oh, yeah.
0: Yeah, so that is the night report. This is your man, Dan Devine. Please follow the Pop-Up House Heads on Instagram and on Facebook. Give everybody a shout out. Shout out to my...

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1: Are we recording? Recording. Everything's going fine. Recording, recording, everything's going fine. Recording, recording, everything's going fine. Recording, recording, everything's going fine. Everything's going fine. Fine, fine. Everything's going fine.
2: Are we recording?
1: Recording. Everything's going fine.
2: Recording.
1: Recording. Everything's going fine. Fine. Everything's going fine.
2: Are we recording?
1: Recording. Everything's going fine. Everything's going fine.
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6: of
5: up by
6: wire.
5: A microphone, which turns these sounds into a
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5: That correspond exactly to the pattern of the original sound.
7: Okay, I don't understand.
5: 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Electric current is being wow. produced by a device called an oscillator.
7: Wow.
5: This current, yeah. known as
7: what the
5: ace,
7: heck is
6: some of that?
7: That
6: ancient old
5: continually
7: what is
5: changes
6: it's an
5: in
6: old,
5: direction
6: old,
5: of flow.
6: Old headphone.
5: It
7: oh,
5: flows in
7: one
5: direction about a million times a second.
7: Technology.
5: It could be said to have a frequency of about
7: that
5: a million
7: isn't
5: hertz.
7: Even on an electrical
5: or
7: system.
5: A megahertz.
6: It's in here and you have to make it.
5: Wow. Also
6: you
5: at the transmitter,
6: it, man,
5: the electrical impulses
8: build
5: from the microphone are combined for the AC from the oscillator.
9: The fact that the conspiracy continually pushes false slack in your face means that somewhere in the world there is real slack. Now, how do you find your own slack? It's so easy. You follow the path of least resistance. That's what Bob does. He surfs the luck plane. The luck is a physical particle, and you can attract those like a magnet, if you were Bob.
10: Bob left a legacy of lifelong ministry to students as former president of Bob University. Today we hear a message. The message is titled, and is based on verse 33.
11: Tonight I'm going to give you a chronic, if you'd like to do, chronic word. It's natural that the chronic should be set down twice. Mighty, mighty beast. This is the power in which you'll go up and, oh, it's fat like slack. That's why they're slackmatics. Well, won't you try to be nice? Don't throw a monkey wrench into the machinery. Listen, young people, never think you come to Bob University. That man's a real friend. I had a boy say to me once years ago, Bob, you, like a weapon taken out of its scabbard, unsheathed and sharp. You have to handle it carefully. Young people, one thing is very sure. A whale's a mammal. Isn't it strange? Gobbledygook, rest against the very breast of a bathing princess. Have you quit beating him? Answer yes or no. You have been beating him. My friend, David, boy, shaft, and it goes in, down your throat, slack frothing at the mouth, can blow a push.
5: You do what you do because you want to.
7: I do what you do so well.
6: Okay, I'm going to take a shower just being said that.
5: You're
7: get
5: always
7: nice
5: taking
7: and clean.
5: A shower. Huh?
7: Cleanliness is next to
5: Bob's thing you have.
6: Just creeps
7: John
6: me out.
7: Wesley.
5: How come you're so clean? You smell like you're...
6: I smell like show. I smell like fresh baby show.
5: Yeah.
6: Do you guys
7: fresh
6: smell that?
7: As a drop
6: yeah. That's dude. Fresh baby show. Oh, sorry about
5: that's
6: the flies.
5: Well, but no, oh, not
7: baby
5: that.
7: Baby
5: yeah.
7: show.
5: That's
7: you're
5: a bummer.
7: Fully covered
5: sorry,
7: in
5: I thought you were
7: going to
5: smell a different
6: yeah.
5: kind of
6: oh,
5: baby
6: oh, I didn't
5: show.
6: Say it was a good smell. Sorry.
5: Yeah.
6: I just said it was a powerful smell.
5: Yeah, it's
7: they
5: very
7: will
5: powerful.
7: Smell you
6: oh,
7: wherever
6: yeah. okay,
7: you
6: well,
7: go.
6: Stay,
5: it smells like the smell of rotting flesh. smells like rotting. Like you've been drinking durian fruit and eating dead snakes.
7: You've never smelled a thing so smelly.
6: Hello to our friends in Hawaii. Show.
8: That is show. As opaque as ever. As full of liquid intellect as can possibly be held at one time.
12: And for bursting those of you, with liquid intellect.
8: Yes, bursting with it. For those of you who can't handle your burst intellect, remember there's a doctor on floor 3. He'll take good care of you. He'll take a good look at those eyes, because you've been seeing some funny things lately.
12: Dr. Schmaltz? Is Dr. Schmaltz here?
8: Dr. Schmaltz is waiting for you.
12: I'm so embarrassed. I don't even know where to start, Dr. Schmaltz.
8: I'm not Dr. Schmaltz. Just sit down here and the doctor will be with you.
12: All right.
8: And remember, cross your legs.
12: Okay.
8: Cross your eyes.
12: Okay.
8: And repeat the magic mantra. Armani Padme. Please.
12: I can't.
8: This is not a laughing.
12: You make me laugh too much. I can't repeat the mantra.
8: This is serious business. If you want to attain true illumination, you need to be more than a dim bulb. Just sit back and listen and repeat.
12: I'm all nervous.
8: Stop.
12: Oh, nani.
8: Pardon me.
12: Water.
13: Do people think you're strange? Do you? Then you may be on the right track. Unpredictable, so not alone, and possess amazing hidden powers of their own. How many times have we heard that same old refrain, dear friends?
8: Often, my friends.
13: How many times have we done up that frain?
14: And with Pythagoras, who said that Bob offers no clear solution, but rather no bleak triangle wrapped around a thin, thin candy shell.
13: A smegnigma.
14: A smegnigma.
13: A mystery.
14: A mysterious mystery.
13: But we should be glad that there are still some mysteries left in the world, and everything isn't completely boring yet.
8: And we should.
13: Although I can't guarantee that it won't be soon.
8: Perhaps immediately. But we won't be enigmatic in our explanations. We'll be direct and to the point.
13: We'll be as clear as we possibly can be.
12: Like mud.
8: We'll speak as if we're speaking to babies, to small children. We will not hide the truth, but we will definitely not give you a full mouthful.
12: And we might hydroplane.
15: You could lie for a full mouthful of that truth, buddy. Sit back, put your diaper back on.
13: Can you tell, friends, that we're in a new studio?
8: Can you tell?
13: Actually, it's the same studio. It's in a different room yet again.
12: I can tell.
13: You know, if you don't have slack, move, baby, move. And they did. They moved the station. That's our first show in here in the new studio since before Existlessness. I don't know what happened to Dave during that time, but we went to Stangsville, Texas, and saw the Grand Yeti, Derman.
12: Yeehaw!
13: There is at least one new subgenius in the world. Oh, we discovered that I have, besides the grandbaby, there's one other family member I have who listens to this show regularly.
14: My little niece is Nobby.
13: So and
14: she's only got one eye in the middle of her forehead, but she's a damn cute little girl.
13: The only thing that bothered me was that she was a big lonesome cowboy Dave fan, she said. She didn't say anything about, Uncle Ivan, you're so funny on that show. You're so insightful. No, she was talking about Dave. Oh, yeah, Dave thing. She thought Dave was Mr. Cool Guy.
16: Is that right? Uh-huh. I kept her in the basement for so very, very, very long.
13: Friends, if you're a Dave fan, feel free to let us know. You can email Dave at stang@subgenius.com.
14: This form of autocratic radio fellatio will not work in the modern era.
13: No, we've had to change. We've had to change a lot. This is a new change. We can change. We must change. We need change.
17: We need quite a bit of change.
13: Not that there's a coffee machine in this building.
17: We're rolling them up. Yeah, there is no coffee machine.
13: There's like a free one, but except you have to bring your own coffee.
17: But unfortunately,
13: in that other office, in there.
17: Right?
13: Mm-hmm.
17: And since we're on the edge, on the very edge of the city, you have to bring your own coffin.
13: Right. You have to bring you got to bring your own shovel and your own rope. You got to bring enough rope to hang yourself with, friends. And that's what the Church of the Subgenius is all about. Giving you enough rope. Handing you that shovel. And if you're like most subgeniuses, you'll try to scrape a hole in the ground using the rope and then bang yourself on the head with the shovel.
17: That always worked for me until I realized it not only... Well, never mind it. We do help them remove the wool from their own eyes, or we help them pull the wool over their own eyes. I'm sorry.
12: Snugly down around here.
13: Recording. Yes. Everything's going fine.
17: I was so eager to say that it was all wrong.
13: Recording. Everything's going fine. What's ironic is that we're actually having, we have a glitchy CD player here, which requires me to manually move it on to the next track every time there's going to be another track. And there are going to be some more tracks because we brought some special proof of Bob's popularity among unoriginal screenwriters, shall we say. We found some movie and show clips that had very definite subgenius lifts, which we will get to those.
14: And some motifs, not just dialogue or bits and pieces, but some actual motif, which the Reverend Ivan Stang have worked so tirelessly to find, and yet they have found him now.
13: That show Lost is just based on Dobbstown.
14: Or being
13: that's
14: found
13: based on
14: there.
13: Bob's. Yeah, that was all. That's all based on early subgenius history, how the church started and so forth. If you know where to look, you can... Now, the one other chore... not a chore. Why, it's an honor. An honor,
17: it's,
13: yes.
17: It's a happy, slappy thing.
13: Actually, it is, friends.
12: It's quite an honor.
13: We have to do a reach around, shall we say, politely, for someone who has taken good care of us from behind and from the front. And I'm talking about our executive producer, Reverend Zaphod, because, friends... This Christmas, Reverend Zaphod, he gave. He gave because he got rich. He got rich because he surfed the luck plane. And friends, he surfed the luck plane because he studied Bob. He did things right. He did things right. First, he became a subgenius in 1982. Then he pledged to the Hour of Slack when it went on the air in 1985. Every pledge drive, and then he paid, and then when we filmed that MTV commercial, he took he donated 30 lab suits from his job at the DEA as a chemist, which he borrowed without telling anyone about for our MTV thing. And then when we were shooting it, and I, as director, told everyone to seek Bob and hold their hand up, it was Reverend Zaphod who said they should be holding a wad of cash in their hand. They should all be holding a dollar when they hail Bob. And so, friends, that explains that. And then you know what he did? You know what Zaphod did? He gave again.
14: Oh,
13: he gave and he gave. He made a gave digger of me and of Bob, as opposed to a Dave gigger. Which I guess would be God. God is the Dave Gigger. But I dig the giving, friends. Bob made Zaphod rich. And now you may ask yourself, why didn't Bob make me rich, Reverend Stang? Well, friends, it's because you didn't do like Zaphod did. Now, did you? So give.
12: Praise.
13: You have to give a hoot. You have to give more than just
12: praise
13: a hoot. You have to give up an entire, I can't say it. Anyway, friends, he donated a lot of money to the church, and I want you to know that we went out and bought a Nissan GTR for the church. That cost, those things cost about $100,000. But you don't want to your preacher looking cheap. You don't want your preacher owning lesser racehorses. We're going to be racing our horses against Shatner's horses next. And friends, but we didn't just spend the money on the preachers. There's a new screensaver you can download on subgenius.com. That's right. If you go to subgenius.com and look for the downloads or the, I forget what it's called, the fun house or the fun something for PCs, in the PCs game section, there's something new and it's a screensaver. And actually, it is quite hypnotic. It's not, I don't know quite how to describe it, but you know how our guru or God Bob's face is made of dots? Well, this screensaver starts with Bob's face and it zooms into one of the dots, and then the, inside that dot is another Bob's head. And then it goes closer to another dot, a different dot, and inside that dot is another Bob's head, and so on. It's a, quite a, well, it beats the Hypnotoad. And it actually sounds a little like the Hypnotoad. Friends, how about that? Are we controlled by secret forces? Do you know it all, or do you know none of it? Or is it, are you like me, where you know... Well, my father put it this way. He says, he told my son, he goes, grandson, see, I know everything worth knowing. Your father knows everything else.
17: Carl, who are you talking to?
12: Precisely the way he said it.
17: You know this woman isn't for you. Get your hands down. Please sit down. Carl... What have you been talking about for the last half an hour to 20 minutes?
12: Put your tongue back in your mouth.
17: Slack, Bob, so on and so forth. Aren't you going to grow up someday? Don't you know you got a 42-year-old child you've got to misbehave with? You've got a small urchin under your knees, my man. In my days, if you couldn't pay for the gasoline, you didn't drive the car.
13: I've heard that urchins scream when you step on them or hurt them, kill them.
17: Step. Lobsters cry when you boil them.
13: Do they?
17: At least on this planet they do. In my home world, lobsters are eager to be boiled, much like your Earth people are. Enjoy like lemmings. Yes, that's another mammalian species here. We enjoy group suicide.
13: You know, actually, only humans do that, and cult members. Lemmings do not actually commit group suicide. Disney cameramen throw them off cliffs to create urban legends about lemmings. But they make for a great metaphor, don't they, about the world of the humans.
17: No.
13: And how the humans are on a relentless stampede over the edge of a bottomless pit.
17: In search of oblivion.
13: No, they're in search of a
17: well, they're
13: big
17: not
13: box.
17: In search of oblivion, per se.
12: They're in search of something for nothing.
13: So forth.
12: And a warm place to
13: live.
12: Yes.
13: Friends.
18: For me, is a friend.
13: That's what they think they want. But they're
18: the
13: Russian.
18: Nostrils.
13: They're off that. Not just the Russians either. The Americans too. The Chinese, everybody. Rushing into the abyss as fast as they can. Doesn't it seem that way sometimes?
17: As if propelled by their own flatulence, you know?
13: And yet, you know what I've noticed when I don't read the news? Everybody seems to be having a sort of an okay day.
17: Oh, just a wonderful
13: Oddly
17: time.
13: Enough, if you don't read the news, if you just go over to the supermarket and chat with the lady behind the counter, why everything's
17: fine.
13: Going well. It's kind of a busy day,
17: oh,
13: and we're
17: I'm
13: doing all right.
17: Good.
13: You know.
17: But, you know, I've been hearing lately, Stang, that there are these errant comments. You be in the store and somebody might say, well, not just the guys who go start flapping their arms up and down and go, oh, God. Some of those guys, I listened to them, but they usually get ejected. But the guys who say, I'm going to get some jobs around this damn place. We're starving around here.
13: Oh, the starving jobless people.
17: Yeah.
13: Oh, I don't notice them.
17: Do you notice the people at the particular corners that say, have the signs that say, we'll work for food?
13: No, I don't notice
17: it's
13: them.
17: Weird.
13: I notice the jolly, hardworking, minimum wage clerks behind the counters.
18: Can I help you load the car, sir? Yeah,
12: right.
18: I'm sorry.
12: Does
18: I got something on
12: have
18: my Walmart
12: charisma
18: tunic.
12: With them?
13: No, because it hurts my heart to see all those people who can't. afford to join the Church of the Subgenius.
17: Exactly.
13: That is just the saddest thing, you
12: it
13: know,
12: is.
13: To
12: it's
13: see
12: tragic,
13: what they're
12: actually.
13: Missing out of. I'm going to try it. Now, I wasn't kidding earlier about this funny CD player, it turns out. You know, we only have the best equipment, and only the best equipment will do these sorts of tricks. Like that one.
19: We're going to look at tongues and why God used tongues, signs, and wonders at the end of tongues. Isn't that great? Tongues.
20: Conniger or Republican.
19: Tongues.
21: He who controls the universe.
22: Can the human race continue to deliver these staggering
19: tongues
22: without arousing?
23: Hi, my name is
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23: I come from the planet Croywen, located in the star system Suna. And I've come to your planet to partake in matters of a sexual nature with the females of your species. And I would like to begin with you, and I believe her.
25: 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All the way down the shaft. For days. Give up. Solid logs. That's incredible. Log. Weird log. It was a booby. To make a very short story. Longs all the way down the shaft. Bacon. You might think this supports the pirate theory. Samples submitted. Do it. Booby, booby, shaft, over the top. Wood. A farmer was plowing logs. Excitement, log, sub, genius, shaft, booby, deeper, romances and adventures. Tap, thrusts, weird friends.

0: be.
1: If slack was water, that man Bob would be surfing and you'd be drowning. That's how much slack there is around. You make the slack by making the effort to notice the slack that's already there. As Reverend Bleepo Abernathy said, just when you think you're only along for the ride, you look down and realize that the steering wheel is in your hands.
2: Little children, they went out from us, but they were not of us. For if they had been not of us, they would have continued with us. But they went out, you know it. Maybe something like this has happened to one of your friends. How could such a thing happen? A cult. Man.
3: Muhammad.
2: I know people. Starts to grow and develop right away. Springs up and starts to grow and develop. Here comes the head and the lust of the flesh. Just accept that people fall away. Is my finger up your sheep? Your sheep, feel it, feel it.
4: It's Bob.
5: What it is? It's just—it's literally Bob.
4: It's Bob.
6: Any other questions? Because it's going to be dinner time. The most important, the third most important thing in life, food. No, it's the fourth. No, it's fifth. Number one is having atoms that exist in space. Number two is breathing. Number three is drinking. Number four is peeing. They always leave that one out. Number five is eating. And number six is extra meditation. So I'm not going to be like Paul Krasner. Crass. I'm not going to be crass like that. They'd call him Krasner for nothing. And then from there it goes on. Bob actually comes after sex. And sex comes after your back not hurting. Now, some of you can laugh all you want about that, but you'll see, if you're lucky, you'll see.
5: It's just Bob is what it is. It's literally Bob.
1: Science does not remove the terror of the gods, he said. He said, quote, I don't practice what I preach because I'm not the kind of person I'm preaching to. That one comes in handy for all us preachers. He said, I cannot lie, but I promise that I will. Think about that, but not for too long. Who died and made me God, he asked. Here's one you may not know.
4: And I think we'll just stop there with that one we don't know.
7: But who did die and make Dobbs God?
4: God.
7: Himself. God, him, herself, itself actually made Dom.
4: No, obviously God can't die. But the way some simple-minded persons might understand that sort of thing, that's one way to put it.
7: So that first time in Dallas when he was gunned down like a narrow triptych, are you working on an interesting
4: like a common Oklahoman.
7: Like a common Oakland.
4: Oklahoman. He was gunned down like it's like somebody in Texas, like somebody from Louisiana or Oklahoma.
7: Like a slab of pork left on the back of a truck and it fell out into the road in the snow.
8: Like a bean pod left in an old alley somewhere.
7: Like a coarse old shoe filled with strange nipple-like things on the outside. Like a brusque Eskimo with a large nasal cavity that needs...
4: are you guys laughing at me as I try to manually...
7: Constant
4: I'm actually
7: refreshing.
4: Backing... I'm backing track 17 up.
7: You look like you're masturbating. Like you're masturbating a mouse.
4: It just won't work. What I was trying to do is play this...
7: How do you know? Up and down.
4: How did you know
7: so
4: about
7: hard.
4: That? How did you know about that?
7: How could you make anyone else but a mouse masturbator make their finger go that fast? You obviously had practice. He kept on hitting the play, reset, reset, reset, play, and it was so fast that it made
4: there's
7: us cry.
4: The controllers machines aren't the way they used to be. And Charleston said that the conspiracy bugs had gotten into this one device here. And sure
8: and
4: enough, it's like
8: this right
4: is the weirdest thing. I was trying to play this moment. There's this bad but yet good movie called Electric Apricot or Quest for Festeroo.
7: Festoons.
4: I think that's the name of it, yeah. Electric Apricot is a band. The movie
7: Quest
4: is a mockumentary.
7: Festeroo.
4: It's like Spinal Tap. It's like this is Spinal Tap, but about jam bands, you know, specifically... Never was jam bands that are just starting. If you know bands, It's hilarious. Or if you're familiar with that hippie festival scene, it's a really funny movie. But we found this scene right in the middle of it. This hippie is describing his treehouse that he lives in, and he suddenly refers to his bathroom in subgenius jargon
7: terms.
4: When
7: was this movie released?
4: This year. Oh, and it's directed and produced by the guy behind Primus, that band Primus.
7: The guy was
4: Les Claypool.
7: Oh, Claypool?
4: Is that his name?
7: Les Claypool.
4: Les Claypool.
7: So Les Claypool.
4: He's the director and one of the actors in it. It's really funny, even though it has the National Lampoon in premature on it, which usually is the code for suckliness. It's actually pretty good. Electric Apricot. And it went straight to DVD. And, of course, I saw it because I'm a reviewer.
7: Well, it certainly sounds like Les was at
4: but
7: an
4: here,
7: X day or
4: let's
7: two
4: play this
7: to
4: little...
7: get this idea of the jam bands and the X. Well, I won't say it.
4: Yeah, they took a subgenius term.
0: It's just nature out here, you know? You know, I mean, how many other people can say, you know, oh, I woke up this morning and I saw a raccoon mating. You know, that doesn't happen very often. Well, this is the, you know, what I call the excrementation chamber, or, you know, this is my bathroom. You know, maybe it's a little primitive to some people's standards, but it's got everything I need. It's got running water, and, you know, it's got a toilet, and it's got a bucket and, you know, place for toilet paper, and, you know, I got art.
4: Art, that's something you need.
7: Well, I think a lot of people have designed their own spaceships of the spaceships of their own design have specifically
4: an excrementation chamber.
7: An excrementation equipped with a microwave and a refrigerator, a small like a cabaret refrigerator.
4: We used to say, evacuate or vacate the evacuation chamber.
8: Telephone.
4: Evacuate or vacate the evacuation chamber,
9: vacate,
4: please.
9: The evacuation
8: two-way radio.
9: Chamber. Vacate the evacuation chamber.
4: Now,
9: vacate
4: here's another odd clip.
9: Chamber.
4: This is from a TV, I take it a TV show called Middleman. I'm not familiar with these.
7: A guy
4: 21st century
7: modest strength,
4: who's
7: kind of like
4: shows.
7: Superman, but almost as
8: You're
7: good.
8: Looking at
7: like
8: me.
4: Middleman, is that what it is? He's better than
7: really
4: Lesser Man.
7: Pretty powerful and can almost go through walls.
4: That was Middleman. Well, I'll be. Now, Lesser Man. We don't have any quotes from Lesser Man or Superman, but here's a quote from Middleman. Okay, get ready.
10: What's with the space age bachelor pad music?
4: Space age bachelor pad music was a term coined by Reverend St. Byron Werner. It was the title of a cassette tape that he sent to Doctors for Bob.

0: Actually, my grandfather gets around. You'd be surprised.
1: Let's see what happens if I push this button.
2: I'll speak to Samara. And this time she'll hear me out.
1: What's Princess Winnie?
3: And if she doesn't give her consent?
2: Oh, Derek.
3: Never mind. We'll find.
1: This is secretly recorded, Princess Wee and Me.
4: Face the facts. The people are suffering. They want to free themselves from fear. They want to destroy the monsters of the mountain, and now they might be able to do it.
2: No.
4: We could wipe them out, but the Queen is still opposed to it.
2: To fight against the mysterious power of the monsters. No one has ever dared to do that. I'm frightened, Derek.
4: Don't worry. I don't intend to lose you. I love you, and I intend to marry you. As soon as possible.
5: Is that in the excommunication chamber, or is that,
6: the
5: yard or the patio?
6: We'll fix that. No, never mind.
1: Yeah, we'll fix that in editing, dear friends, and probably that should be enough. We'll just do the credits now. Let's see. We heard some yelling and screaming from Starwood Festival and from Baltimore, Subgenius, Devival. We heard some collage by Norel Pref of norelpref.com. We heard some new collages, the really awful one there about tongues and Bob and sex. And the very, very, very, very, very first one were by Reverend Sweetness McGee. And, of course, we heard some puzzling evidence show from KPFA Berkeley with puzzling evidence, Dr. Al, Dr. Philo Drummond, and so forth and so on. I could play hours and hours and hours of that, but I'm not going to. Look at that, the background music. Now, see if I
5: It's
1: switch.
5: Delicious.
6: It really is.
5: It sounds like the throbbing beating
6: of a
5: heart.
6: Did you get that?
1: Oh, actually,
5: so
1: that background music is by the composer, Reverend Ivan Stang, and his crippled fingers.
5: Is this a crippled finger spectaculoso?
1: Well, it was going to be, but I swear to Gob's green fingernails, the way these machines are set up, I can't control a damn thing. I can control the volume. Look at that. But I can't go to track two.
5: It's got another track.
1: Track two, now does it? Here, I'll turn it off. It says it has six tracks, but there's no. You can't trick it.
7: Violent orgasm can be a cause of problems for most young adults. Many young adults that suffer concussions and fractured one.
1: But young adults, this is what happens when you normally produce your Subgenius radio show at your home studio and only once a month drive your snowplow 40 miles from Ashtabula to Cleveland.
5: Snow start to come off of your skin.
1: Yeah. You think it's easy. You know how what Dave has to do to make it to this show?
8: I've had a new septum added to my bag of trinks, and that way I can bear the load all the way on Route 90.
6: No kidding.
8: That's right. I can breathe underwater. They used to call it a deviated septum, but how perverse can you have to be to be on the club?
6: That's dedication.
1: I had a new one added.
8: A new club?
1: Septum.
8: That's what I'm telling you. I've got a brand new septum of my own right here. Let me look at yours. No, please, your beard is in the way. Can you just please hold that? I want to take a good look up there. It looks like in your new septum you've got some sort of device, some sort of machinery of some kind.
1: Oh, that's a recorder.
8: It's
1: just all remember important stuff, Dave. It's no
8: it
1: big deal.
8: Plays. It's also a decoder and an encoder at the same time. Plays for you and against you as if it were all a game of roulette.
6: I see.
1: We saw a good movie the other night. Gran Tornenslo with Clint Eastwood. And the reason I mention that, friends, if you happen to... We don't normally do movie plugs, reviews, and things. But if you happen to go see that movie, Clint Eastwood in that, that's what Lonesome Cowboy Dave looks like. He looks just like Lonesome Cowboy Dave now. Now, Mel Gibson, he doesn't act like Dave. He acts more like G. Gordon Gordon.
6: Yeah.
1: But now, Mel Gibson played Lonesome Cowboy Dave in that movie called Conspiracy Theory. But that was 10 years ago when Dave had a different hat. So, friends, if you want to know what Dave looked like,

0: 10 years ago.
1: A microcephalic
0: attack. Listen to next week's show with the while looking at the movie Conspiracy Theory with the sound turned down, and that will be accurate. And if you want to see what Dave looks like now, get a review copy of Grand Torward Nenslow, which, by the way, is the ultimate get off of my lawn movie. Clint Eastwood plays the ultimate get off my lawn dude.
1: Can I just ask you one question about your lawn removal policies, Mr. Mayor? Is it true that if you're a macrocephalic?
2: I used to pile guys like you up 5 feet high and use them as sandbags.
3: Not bad, Stank. That's very good. I'd like you to repeat, only this time look like you're ready to shoot in Dirty Harry. Go ahead. Now they make my day something different.
2: How about this
3: one? Man's got to know his limitations. What does this have to do with the church?
2: So you gotta ask yourself, do you feel lucky? Huh? Do you pink? Do you pink boy? Shut up, pink boy.
3: That's been quoted and quoted so many times, I can't believe you actually had the audacity. The leathery balls, so to speak. To encode
0: speaking
3: and decode
0: soccer,
3: rapidly. As if a little... I'm sorry.
0: You know, Princess, we and I have lived in... I should speak for myself. Princess, we has always been on this part of this planet as long as she's been on Earth. But as long as I've been in Cleveland, which is nigh on to 10 years now, I never went into Cleveland's famed Rock and Roll Hall of Fame. That's my shame. Until this week, when it was free on Martin Luther King Jr. Day. And I'm thankful for that. I'm glad that I didn't pay to see it. I would be happy to pay $5, because friends, if you're like an old radio person, they have a hall of old radio men and their machines that is so cool. Of course, if you're just a normal person, a human or a punk kid, it's not going to mean anything to you. You're going to go look at the rock star clothes and drool and, oh my God, he actually held that guitar. Oh my God, she actually wore that dress. Oh my God, I can't believe I'm in the same room with the dress that Madonna wore. Oh my God. But I was like that over the four-track recorder that they used for one of the two four-track recorders that had just been invented that was used for the recording of the Sgt. Pepper's album by the Beatles.
3: No,
0: over
3: Stang,
0: 1 millennium ago.
3: I would like to remind you that those were not four tracks. These were actually two tracks.
0: No, this was a four. You could. It was a four track,
3: was
0: and they
3: Sergeant
0: put
3: Pepper's
0: two together.
3: Four? Oh yeah, they
0: yes.
3: put two.
0: Yeah,
3: together.
0: They had doubled the tracks by then. Now, and so was Electric Ladyland. Now, what surprised me was that I always envisioned them as being four track, quarter inch reel to reels, but they weren't. They were huge, like 1 inch or
1: big,
0: 2 inch
1: tapes. Big
0: tape,
1: 1 inch
0: tape.
1: Tapes.
0: But,
1: fat.
0: Oh my God, man.
1: Like
0: oh,
1: your ego.
0: I was so excited to see that there was like the mixed board from The Who's 1971 concert. I could have operated that myself in 1971. That's how simple. They had 8 inputs. And the only control was volume knob and echo. And that was it. No EQ, no nothing. There was an Edison wire recorder in there, which would be cool. Or not a wire recorder, a wax cylinder recorder. But the best thing was they had also the box that you would go to the special store to buy that had your new blank in it. To say you wanted to record your barbershop quartet, there's the, you know, instead of going to buy a blank VHS or a blank DVD or blank cassette or whatnot.
3: They look like a heavy tube of toilet paper.
0: Yeah,
3: they
0: look like, exactly, a big black tube of toilet paper.
3: They're
0: very
3: cumbersome and heavy.
0: 1.5 minutes of 24 BPS quality sound.
3: And you could drive around in a Model A truck or one of those horse-drawn carriages with about 50 of those things in little wooden carts. And people would just, they'd line up and snot down and they'd lift their heads in praise. They'd cry, they'd scream. They'd become very emotional about the wrong things and should all be properly eliminated.
0: Well, what made me emotional was after I walked through the hall of recording technology, I felt a bit old because I had owned at least half of the crap that was being shown in this museum. It was stuff that I actually used as a young feller. It was like, oh yeah, there's that little 45 RPM record player that every kid in the 50s had. And there's that little 4-inch reel-to-reel recorder that you used to go in and record Planet of the Apes soundtrack so you could memorize the heaviness of the dialogue and learn how to write screenplays. You know, you had one. Everybody had one.
3: I had every
0: disease you ever had in childhood was in there. They had Jimi Hendrix's childhood diseases lined up in little vials. His mumps, his measles, smallpox, everything.
3: They have not smallpox.
0: They had eradicated that.
3: They have Elvis's ejaculata. They actually have the Jordan Ayers mutated viruses, different mutated viruses they caught on the last tour.
0: There were vials of
3: Alice Cooper's tears that had been genetically altered.
0: Well, and things that Alice Cooper's fans had sent Alice after filling the vials with slimy liquid.
3: They'd actually take it apart like genomes, actual pieces that had isolated DNA from Buddy Holly's crash.
0: What really got me was how tiny some of these guys actually are. You know, you're used to thinking of Mick Jagger as this big, you know, this tall, skinny guy on stage.
3: Stilts.
0: Well, they showed all of his clothing. Man, I would have fit into those when I was 13.
3: Platform shoes, man. That's how they did it. Platform shoes and padded shoulders. Elvis Presley was actually only 4'8.5" tall.
0: That's so tiny. I can't believe anybody could possibly be that height.
3: He actually had...
0: What a horrible height for somebody. You say 5'8.5"?
3: No, 4'8.5".
0: Oh, 4'8.5".
3: 4'8.5".
0: Oh, I'm sorry.
3: And he actually had to have bone distension after he started making some dough. He went to the clinic.
0: I guess before that,
3: he was like about 4'5" or something like that, or some magic number, which we dare not use.
4: Well, wow.
0: You know, it's the little guys feel they have a chip on their shoulder. You know, your Napoleons, your Hitlers, your little bitty Reverend Stangs, your little midget boys that everybody picked on in school till they had to become, you know, get off my lawn, dudes. And look big. You puff up like a toady frog. Well, apparently rock stars do that. Now, we were looking at Princess Wee's old boyfriend, David Bowie. Notice I said Bowie this time, not Bowie.
3: Bowie is about 3'8".
4: So kind of you, dear.
0: They had two of his outfits, and one had the codpiece, and one didn't. And the one without, it looked like a little girly man on that mannequin.
3: I think it was 1972. I was at Earl's Court Station. I was going to see... No, I was on my way to Charing Cross. And I was going to see... I can't change in the middle of something. Now it's past. Things
0: keep changing on
4: they
0: us.
4: They do change. They keep changing.
0: I guess that's okay.
4: It's true.
3: I forgot I wasn't a celebrity. I wanted to be one for a real long time. And now I just look back and I think that life is a cruel joke, if not perhaps a nightmarish dream.
0: So you're like a normal person. You should feel good that you're so normal and
3: so they
0: regular.
3: Tell me, they tell me, you know, like we all shed a lot of tears and...
0: Now, you say you're not a celebrity, but to my niece, you're a celebrity, too.
4: Sure.
3: I've been involved with your niece for the last 13 years.
0: The big Halloween show on my block. It's like, you're the star. He always says to me, oh, you're that guy from the Lonesome Cowboy Dave show. You're that extra, that unfunny straight man on the Lonesome Cowboy Dave show.
3: I've never had sexual relations with him, but with your niece, I've had a thing going for the last 12 and a half years now. So if you're wondering
0: you wish.
3: I probably do.
0: No.
4: You have no idea.
5: If wishes were fishes,
0: we'd be
4: swimming in them, honey.
0: We'd all be Michael Phelps.
3: We'd all be scaly and slimy. And we'd all swim around together at the same time, do exactly the same things as if we had one mind.
0: Now, speaking of which, I understand The Creature from the Black Lagoon is being remade as an eco-disaster movie.
3: Mm. Who's slated to be the Johnny Depp of the crew?
0: I don't know. It was originally 10 years ago John Carpenter was going to do it, which made me sort of excited. I think of John Carpenter as a sub-genius, although he... He's never joined up. We know that he knows because we have several monsters in common.
3: I think of him as perhaps a listless housewife or maybe just a vacuum in the void. Or, I mean, you know, non-existent
0: John Carpenter?
3: Person.
0: No, he's a hard nail-hammering director, man.
3: You keep convincing me he's real rather than a collegiate colleagueam.
0: And he does his own music scores.
3: An amalgam of 24 writers. Yes, I have to cry. Yeah. Because he does write his own stuff. I was just listening to
4: Thank goodness, speaking of music, that you came back to the Praise Zaphod song. We never really got to sing that much. Put that back. Don't take it away.
3: This is it, isn't it?
4: Song, yeah.
3: This is it.
4: Okay. Praise Zaphod. Zaphod was a great man. He lived on this earth plane from the year, I forget, to the year. Unknown at this time, but yes, he was, is, and shall ever be a great, great.
0: Okay, that's enough. He didn't give us that much. Well, actually, he did. Let's, you know.
4: I'm sorry.
0: Friends, this is what happens, okay? When you are so faithful to Bob, you get songs sung about you and turned into albums. Remember when good old Pastor Craig, not to be concerned, mistaken for the other Craig, Hotfoot, but Pastor Craig at X-Day during the blood wrestlings, you know, which we used to have until Pastor Craig's
3: accident. He had his whole chicken wing removed,
0: he lost an entire wing right there at X-Day. And sure, he was hospitalized. The Sherman Fire Department had to come carry him away.
3: Kind of
0: in terrible pain. He was given pain pills, even though he's the one subgenius who doesn't take drugs. Pastor Craig got a whole song sung. I mean, there was an ESO show dedicated to Pastor Craig
3: for being
0: that.
3: So stupid.
0: Right. So if you're a subgeniusly, if you're dumb enough to get rich and then split it with Bob, you're going to get something more out of it than just a reach around. You're going to get an album, a song or two.
3: You're going to get plenty of ambient music you can toss around while you're doing the kitchen or, you know, cleaning your clothes.
0: You're going to get eczema.
3: You're probably going to get a leaky basement if you don't have one already. But just think of it. You're going to have a brand new top floor that you can view the stars from. You're going to be one of the elite from now on.
0: A stargazer.
3: A stargazer.
0: An eclipse maker. Not just somebody who goes from place to place in the world to view eclipses from exotic locales, but one who decides when the eclipse is going to happen.
3: Exactly. Think of the third nostril you're going to grow.
0: Think of it. Take a whiff of it. Can you? You can't. You can't whiff your own nostril. You can't smell your own nostril because you're already adjusted to the smell of it. You can't hear your own tinnitus.
6: It can be done.
0: Well, actually, you can.
6: You cannot taste your own tongue.
4: You never stop hearing your own tinnitus.
0: No, you do. You do stop hearing it. You filter.
4: It's a tinny thing.
0: No, I can speak for tinnitus sufferers and tinnitus sufferers all over the world. You can get to the point where after the first couple of minutes you're awake, you don't even hear it at all.
4: And what about tinnitus sufferers?
0: Same thing. Learn to not hear that. However, you still have to hear everything else over the sound of that, which your mind is filtering. Using
5: not bad.
0: Expensive filter.
5: I squirreled about kidney worms and things like that. Does he? Squire?
4: Kidney worms? What are you on about the kidney worms now?
5: Head beans, sometimes they're called up. A little worm crawls in your brain and twists its way around your head.
4: That's an earwig.
5: In and out, and lodges itself in your corpus callosum, so to speak.
4: That's an earwig.
5: No, it's a brain wig.
4: No.
5: No, certainly it's a brain wig.
4: You don't
5: think
4: know and
5: it.
4: You're wigged out.
5: Screw you, Lord. Think of this.
4: You really don't
5: know. It
4: goes
5: in one part of your head and stays there and weasels into your
3: corpus.
7: Totally, totally mixed up. It's not true at all.
5: It makes one of the problems with some of the other refugees.
7: Don't talk that way.
5: I have no recourse. The commander has whipped and fondled me numerous times.
7: I'm sorry to hear
5: We and our peoples must be free. We must walk out that big oak door and never look back. Are you with me, boys and gherkins? Hey, you there?
7: Just put one foot out of the other.
8: Who? Me?
7: You. That's all you need to do.
9: No, I don't believe in
7: the
9: Bob.
7: The journey of a million steps begins with the first one.
9: No, I don't believe in slack. I could never.
7: Oh, if you're soaking in slack right now.
9: I know.
7: You're like a slack slushy.
9: But it looks like about 7 stories down there.
7: It's a yummy 7 floors down.
9: I don't want to fall.
7: You'll love it.
8: I love Bob. Do you love Bob?
7: I love Bob.
9: Do you?
2: I believe in Bob.
7: But I believe in Bob.
9: Do you like
2: him? I believe
9: him?
2: In Bob.
9: Do you like him?
7: I like him.
2: I believe in
7: Bob. I even love and lost after Bob.
9: Do you believe him?
2: He is the salesman, the now man, the man of tomorrow. And the key to the gateway is his pipe.
9: Does he know what he really means?
2: It is because the conspiracy fears him to the depths of their lizard souls that they try to water down his terrifying message and would even deny that he exists at all.
9: Where he gets this idea from, I don't believe, maybe.
2: What is slack? If you have to ask, you can never know.
7: Bing.
2: You were born with it. Everyone is born with original slack. But the conspiracy has most of it now. They don't even know what it is. But that hasn't stopped them from siphoning away what little you have left. The slack that can be described is not the true slack. By definition, it is indefinable. It is a kind of direct perception, unfettered by common sense. Or con man sense.

0: Look at your ugly mug again. You claim Bob's gonna bring you slack. Roll again. Roll a dice. I dare you.
1: Bob started leaving hints of his presence in the cheesy ads of the 1950s, following his Divine Immaculation by Jehovah One itself, the alien space god from some corporate sin galaxy. Today, despite persecution and harassment, his church is the Zorro of world religion, scratching a bloody bee on the beefy seat of the conspiracy. Yes, my friend, he is here to smite the mediocritans, the A-souls, the glorps, the conformers, the Nazis, the Barbies and Kens, the false prophets and pink boys who have made normality the norm. But the normals don't care. They can't care. They can't know because they're no armals. They're no armals.
0: And he continues to change to this day. You notice his feet are hairy now and the mandibles are longer.
2: Yes.
0: The canines are distended all the way down below the lower jaw.
2: Oh, it's... You can't help but notice it. It's overwhelmingly
0: large,
2: noticeable.
0: Large lupine
2: ears
0: mark a fuzzy head in a truly strange element in an unusual environment your family's sure to enjoy.
2: Oh, my, yes.
0: So stop early and bring the kids if you have any.
3: Do bring the kids. They'll have a great time.
4: I hope you guys are having a great time.
5: The last time I was.
4: I can't even get this thing to switch over to the next track. It keeps playing the same dang track all over again. That's the weirdest thing I ever saw in my life. I'm not kidding.
5: I was thinking about the German.
4: I've seen rattlesnakes with nine heads, but I've never seen a CD player that was behaving like this. Somebody done come in here and messed with this stuff. Somebody done come in here and messed with this. I can tell you that. I know that. I know that for a fact.
5: Jeez.
4: They've been fooling with it.
1: Like, where's the? Isn't there supposed to be some sort of massive control, master control? Yes, the master control program.
5: That's
1: what's
5: supposed
1: missing.
5: To be everywhere. There's supposed to be some access to the master
2: ground control.
5: Ground control
2: to Major Tom.
1: No, Princess, don't get me started with another song stuck in my head. You know the horrible thing
5: about being married.
1: The Rock and Roll Hall of Fame.
5: It'll say sing some melody, and you'll be singing it all day.
1: Well, now here's a sad one for you. We go to the Rock and Roll Hall of Fame, right? For free. And I'm walking through there and looking at handwritten lyrics of old famous songs. Why, his handwriting's not nearly as bad as you'd think of.
5: At least
1: like
5: you weren't at a museum looking at human hands, you know.
1: Well,
2: James
1: I've seen those are at Case Western. But they have Jimi Hendrix's hands there, by the way.
5: At Case Western?
1: Yes, but I was looking at these lyrics, and I was looking down here as he scrawled, scratched little ink pen lyrics on notepad. Virgil Kane is my name, and I rode on the Invisible Train. It was the band song by Robbie Robertson.
5: The night they drove old Dixie down.
1: Well,
5: or the
1: Dave,
5: day or afternoon.
1: That song's been running in my head. I never owned that album. I haven't heard that song. I don't listen to the radio. I haven't heard that song in 20 years.
5: And now you can repeat all the lyrics, even the third verse.
1: Entire
5: which was
1: thing.
5: I know what you
2: it
5: mean.
2: It has plagued him ever since that day. And he still hasn't even heard a recording of it. It was only the words that sparked the music in his brain. It's been addling him ever since. It's relentless.
1: I remember
2: song,
1: oh so well.
2: The song.
1: The song that drove
2: he
1: my
2: remembers
1: brain
2: oh
1: insane.
2: So well.
1: Yes.
2: But he can't make it
1: Ivan
2: stop.
1: Ivan Stang is my name.
2: Can't make
1: and
2: it
1: I
2: stop.
1: Rode on the Dobbstown train.
0: It's mind control.
1: Till stoners.
0: Mind.
1: Idiots came and
0: called a bunch of a mind
1: put tracks
0: control,
1: in my arms again.
0: They're trying. They're
1: it gonna, was the summer of 1965. I was at Monterey Woodstock, just barely high.
0: Oh, now we've really reached the bottom of the barrel.
2: Made
1: Silk
2: it
1: singing.
2: To Cleveland and back.
1: I could
2: remember it all so well.
1: You know, now see, hopefully by doing what I just did, I have passed the curse on to the next victim. Perhaps you, Dave, will wake up with that
4: nice, but increasingly insipid song in your mind as the day wears on.
5: I empathize completely. I went on a different track because apparently we're on some kind of radio show.
0: You're absolutely insane, Doris. You know, I've lusted after you for a long time.
2: You have?
0: Yes, at least 3 weeks now, I think it's been.
2: My goodness.
0: You wouldn't know it from the perpendicular shape of my head, would you?
2: Not at all.
0: Or the rather oblique shape to my ideas.
2: Oh.
0: Or the rather slanty, putrid smell coming off of my neck.
2: Well, all right then, whatever.
0: Or perhaps the size of my instep, which is like a
2: dinosaur.
0: Something like that.
4: Listeners, here's what happens. I get confused by the technical challenges of engineering. And also, I don't know if this has ever been explained to you, but I'm actually only 3 feet tall. I can barely even reach the controls.
2: Okay,
4: we've got to get out of here. We've got to get out of here.
2: I hope bulging.
4: That, No, forget it. Whatever, friends.
6: I hope.
4: I'm adding a time control cut right now, baby. It's Bob.
7: What it is. It's just, it's literally Bob.
4: It's just Bob. Okay. Thank you, Lonesome Cowboy Dave and the Princess Wee.
2: Oh, yeah.
4: WCSB.
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0: program you are about to hear, Bob's Slacktime Funhouse, is parody, satire, and comedy. Any reference to Bob, the Church of the Subgenius, religion, politics, or any other touchy subjects is intended only as humor and should cast no reflection on the high standards of WREK Atlanta, its staff, or that of Georgia Tech.
1: Seekers, tonight Bob's Slacktime Funhouse is graced with the presence of a very significant guest, the Reverend Chasing Ghosts. The Subgenius minister, known for his intriguing post on the Subgenius News Group, also has a show that he calls Shock and Bob. Oh, Seekers, it's brain-buggering good. I'm going to turn this hour over to him. And at the end of his show, dig the contact information on the vast mutant communication network that sprung up to spread the word of Bob like a contagion that this planet richly needs. Oh, you'll find out where to hear his show and other Subgenius online radio ministries, where to find the Subgenius zines that are coming out. It's a whole new mutant world out there, Seekers.
2: It's indestructible. It's indescribable. Nothing can stop it.
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7: 16.
8: 16.
7: Oh.
8: 16.
7: 16.
9: In the 21st century, people awoke from the American dream. Years of consumption led to shortages of every major resource. The entire world unraveled. Peace became a distant memory. We stand on the brink of total war. And I am afraid for myself, for my wife, my infant son. Because if my time in the army taught me one thing, it's that war never changes.
10: Welcome to episode 16 of Shock and Bob, an evangelistic outreach and social media barrage intended for those interested in J.R. Bob Dobson and the Church of the Subgenius. This is your host, Reverend Chasing Ghosts. War never changes. But do you know what else never changes? Bob. He's Bob. Bob don't ever change. In the immortal words of the esteemed Dr. Hal, all your life you have been running from adversity, but Bob is the gun and you are the bullet, aimed straight at the same adversity you've been avoiding all your entire life. Let Bob fire you into the chaos so you can tear it a new one and fight for the slack that is truly yours. Only by tearing a hole in that which you fear the most can you achieve the greatest gift of all. Life is a struggle, and that's the paradox. We struggle for slack in the hopes that one day we won't have to anymore. We've got a great show for you. Let's dive in right now. Enjoy.

0: I can't take it anymore! I can't do this anymore!
1: You raped me! Get me out of here! Get me out of here! I've got nothing because I'm homeless!
0: It's not worth doing anymore! I can't! Can't do it anymore!
2: A tough titty!
3: I mean, look, you want answers? Answers? You may wish to God you'd never asked, dear friend. Oh, you'll get your answers, all right. Dobbsian hermeticism all too fully explains man's place and purpose on this earth plane, this hierarchy of universal cruelties. Of course, probably the least answerable question in history here answered to be, dear friends, is, why are we here? Why do we have such a huge capacity for pleasure and confusion? Just so we'll keep breeding fast enough for some mindless long-range perpetual motion mutation machine? Oh, if only it were so, dear friends, if only it were that simple. What set everything going in the first place before the Big Bang? Oh, this question terrifies the water out of us if we really grasp it. Oh, we instinctively grab for some pose, some cause, crutch, drug, or religion, even another person that would let us ignore this hideous mystery, that would create alibis for our failure to find a purpose in life. Although there are some who frankly don't give a hoot, and those are the lucky ones, dear friends. Because the concept of infinity is so hard to get viscerally that when we look up at the night sky, dear friends, we tend to actually think of the stars merely as randomly separated, inexplicably backlit holes punched in some huge backdrop about a mile away from us. And yet every now and then we actually get a feel for the distances and the times involved. And glimpsing that fact of eternity becomes real scary if you really get a solid grip on that insolid, abject nothingness of God's brain. God's brain, dear friends, what scares you is that you might actually be God and you might wake up and all those fragile physical laws might come crashing down around you. The spider web framework of all reality, even your friend's thoughts, might be erased like some precious but stupidly unlabeled cassette tape like this one here, never to be recaptured again. In fact, the idea is so scary that the goal of most religions, dear friends, is to preserve and elaborate on that concept of the stars as a big painted backdrop. They make infinity a prop, so you don't have to think about the scary part. And this religion, the Church of the Subgenius, is indeed about that scary part. The part you can't think about. You can grasp it only through direct knowledge. Seeing, one might say, the nature of slack. Because without slack, there can be no infinity. And vice versa. Good Lord, you say, but it exists only inside our heads, after all. This veil of illusion isn't real. For God's sake? At least not until somebody slams the outside of the head with a truncheon. Then you could probably call it fairly real.

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0: Welcome back. 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
1: Come on down to Pete Lee's used cars. These cars are actively being used. I don't own them, but I don't care. I'll still sell them to you. There's a family inside this car. Take them or leave them. $50 unless you'll pay $60. Make your way on over to Pete Lee's used cars, conveniently located next to the sign. Pete Lee's used cars. I don't know. I'm just trying things.
0: Welcome back again. A new bombshell report has just come out showing that they are still being used as shells for bombs. We'll keep you updated as these bombshell reports are released. But first, we are getting in word that the sun is gone. For more on this, we go to Stephen Lee Curry. Stephen Lee.
2: Stanley, I stood here on the Pacific coast watching the sun slowly sink into the ocean, like the movie about that big boat sinking.
0: My God, how could something so massive have sunk?
2: It was an iceberg, Stanley.
0: An iceberg sunk a star.
2: DiCaprio, yes.
0: We're sending thoughts and prayers. Give them 3 to 5 business days.
2: Could you send cash instead?
0: Speaking of money, the stock market continues to exist. Let's check in with our market analyst, Badly Bunny. Badly, how are the numbers looking these days?
3: Still like letters.
0: Watch out, stairs. There's a new tech in town called Escalators. We here at Channel 12 have just found out about this disruptive technology that hypes you'll never have to stare at a stair again. Stairs are cooked. It is officially over for stairs. They will be 100% replaced by escalators. But it does beg the question, who controls these new artificial inclines? To find out, we sent investigative reporter Chrisley Pratt to our local mall. Chrisley, what have you learned?
4: Well, I think I've just gotten to the bottom of this, Stanley, and I can tell you it goes all the way to the top.
0: All the way up to the Illuminati, huh?
4: Actually, I think it's an H&M up there.
0: Sorry, Chrisley, we need to drop everything because a car chase is happening. Let's go to our eye in the sky, Timothy Chalamet.
5: We lost the light. We're going down.
0: To get a closer look at the chase, that's a good idea.
5: I knew this is how it would end. Send love to my wife.
0: Yeah, she's not really my type. Moving on, the NBA Finals were this past week. For his reaction, we go to our sports reporter, Morgan Lee Freeman. Morgan Lee.
6: Stanley, I just want to take this sports instance to address my recent incarceration due to a heinously accurate guilty verdict where they're just looking for someone to blame for the things I did. And for some reason, they're pointing the finger at me. It's a conspiracy, Danley. You gotta ask yourself, who benefits from having me locked up? My victims? How high up does this go? H&M?
0: Morgan Lee, were you gonna talk about the game?
6: I'm talking about the biggest game of all, Danley. The one where they are accusing me of my actions.
0: I lost a lot of money on that game. Coming up, Santa Claus is coming to town early to sue Coca-Cola for using his likeness.
7: But let's leave things of this world behind and walk now down the path of Bob for this brief minute of slack from the Church of the Subgenius.
8: This is Reverend Ivan Stang with the sorry truth. Now, friend, look around you and face facts. The world is composed mostly of jerks. All kinds of ignorant, dangerous, thoughtless louts are in positions of power and influence, while some of the most deserving people you know are slugging it out in a thankless cycle of brain-breaking labor and mental paralysis. Checks and balances? What a joke. Friend, if you want to get slack, then you better uphold the Great Covenant. Yes, before you were born, you swore you'd help in the great battle against them. That's right, them. The normals, the mediocrities, the Barbies and Kens, the pink boys, the somnambulacs, the cage men, the time servers, the Philistines, the witch burners. Those who have made slack taboo. That's right, friend. There's only 2 races in this world, us and them. Whose side are you on, eh? Let there be slack. Oh.
9: I will transport us to the battlefield.
10: Time out.
11: I have to go to the bathroom.
10: Man, you gotta go to the toilet. What's up?
11: I'm sorry, man. I have a mean bladder.
10: Maybe I could do something for that bladder, but that would be sort of going against your dogma.
11: I have no idea what that means, but I'll tell you what. I'm gonna go to the bathroom, and I'll meet you in the hallway, and we'll fight to the death then in about 30 minutes.
10: Okay.
12: Oh, no!
13: I want you to know this is going to hurt you a lot more than it's going to hurt me.
14: Oh, wow. That didn't even hurt.
13: Oh, yeah?
14: Oh, wow. What are you trying to do, tickle me?
13: Tickle you? Yeah, I'll tickle you. Ow! Oh, hey, is that tickle, huh? Come on, let's tickle. Come on, lock it up, funny boy.
14: Shut up!

Hey guys, Chasing Ghosts here. I need to break into the broadcast for just a little bit. I've got a little bit of bad news. For those of you who are interested, I have just learned that Peter J. Carroll, arguably the father of chaos magic, passed away on April the 22nd, 2026, according to the Gregorian calendar. Carroll was the author of Liber Null and Psychonaut, which sit on my bookshelf, and they probably sit on many of yours as well. And I know there's been a lot of cross-pollination among subgenius members, Discordians, Chaos Magicians, Crowleyites, and that sort of thing. In fact, I know there's a few folks who believe that Carroll was probably the most influential occultist since Aleister Crowley. So I thought I'd better take a little time just to remember him. And, wow. We'll probably shift the focus of this episode a little bit to Carroll and chaos and everything that he researched and pursued, and we'll just wing it from there. I'm sure Bob will understand. In fact, Bob's probably going to take the reins. You know how Bob is, and I have no problem with that whatsoever. So, unfortunately, I bear bad tidings. Peter J. Carroll, dead at the age of 73, passed away April 22nd, 2026. Now back to the show.

if I was going to try and teach the kids magic, firstly, I wouldn't write that on the syllabus. I'd put down things like, you know, concentration, meditation, testing the effects of intent and belief, and the effect of archetypes as well. I mean, we live in a world full of imaginary constructs, which have quite profound effects on real phenomena. You know, we live in a world of archetypes and images and largely imaginary constructions, you know, role models and things like that, which are all really like imaginary constructions, but they have quite real effects. I mean, I'd ask kids to sit down and watch a whole heap of TV adverts and say, you know, what is that advert trying to conjure in your mind? What is it really selling you? Is it really selling you the product? Or is it selling you some nonsense that will make you buy the product? Similarly, with the things politicians say,

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Nothing left forever. Nothing else. The four calls to an idea. Before the time the revelers choose to disperse. Signs the

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When, not Kiev. Predators and parasites, the ravenous hordes, the swarm, mouth is cooling, the jaws agape, the horses but plentiful, the meat.

How are you doing, my fellow Yeti babies? Let me preface this by saying I've never claimed to be a magician, let alone a chaos magician, and I've never tried to represent myself as such. I'm just a humble sub-genius reverend. But take of this what you will. This is a little something that I originally shared in Vault of Slack number 9. And this is coming to terms with a little grief of my own. I'll start at the beginning. Before my awakening as a subgenius and donning the fez for the first time, I did have some familiarity with the Church of the Subgenius. And that was through Anne, my dear friend and eventual first wife. One night some 30-35 years ago, Anne convinced me to drive her into downtown Dallas. In some smoky Deep Ellum club, we met a few subgenius luminaries and started having an intense makeout session with one of them. I'm not going to name this individual, let's just say that he was fairly high up at the time. But he praised my goofy normal ass for being such a good sport. Life went on. Anne and I fell in love, got married in Las Vegas, built a life together. 10 years after we tied the knot, constant illness got the best of Anne. She died, and I was all alone and collapsing in slow motion. 3 months after her death, I found myself in the seaside town of Port Aransas, Texas, letting the Gulf breeze wash over me and enjoying some great seafood. That's when I saw a dune buggy available for rent, but not just any dune buggy. This particular model was blue with pink highlights, and it had the name Taffy. It even had huge eyelashes welded to her headlights. I could not resist. Buying a giant sombrero from a local vendor, I crossed the street to Taffy's garage and rented Taffy for an hour. So there I was, terrorizing the streets of Port Aransas with Taffy, big-ass sombrero on my head, calypso music playing on the speakers, and I was quaffing a huge non-alcoholic beverage while blazing through downtown, telling Anne I hope she enjoyed the big-ass laugh. And that's when I noticed her, like a soft summer breeze, sitting in Taffy's passenger seat. Anne had this big smile on her face like she was riding her favorite attraction at the State Fair of Texas. And then she laid her head on my shoulder. That was it. She was gone again, just a faint echo of sunlight. It was a bittersweet reunion, but it felt like Anne was trying to tell me she was okay. Her pain was gone forever. Her trauma had been handled and disconnected, like a cyst that had been cut off. If she were in hell, the Christian hell, I don't think she would have been able to reach out to me like that, and she certainly wouldn't have been so

0: damn happy. So did I, though still a normal, manage to harness the power of Slack to reach across the great gulfs of space to contact Anne on the Exis fleet of pleasure vessels. Let me remind you of what my necromantic altar consisted of. Me, a sombrero, an oversized cup of cola, and a dune buggy with girly girl eyelashes. Now, I wasn't even trying to contact Anne. She contacted me. Some ritual altar, huh? But I got results. And maybe that's how Connie found me. Maybe that's how she whiff-read the emanations of Slack from my being and had a complete dossier on Anne. I never found a membership card for Anne, but I suspect she was either paid in or somehow blessed in by a subgenius luminary. That would help explain why Connie made me an offer I couldn't refuse. When I finally took the plunge and sent in my membership fee to Bob, Connie rewarded me in spades. And I'm sure Anne had herself another big damn laugh. Is there a point to all of this? To me, I guess the point is, sometimes the only way out is to go all the way in. Quit trying to find an exit ramp. Let Slack illuminate your path. Give yourself permission to be lucky. As I said once before, we subgeniuses are lucky because Bob is lucky. The luck plane is flowing like a mighty river, and the waters seem inviting. Jump in. And if you haven't sent in your membership fee, do it now. And the rest is Slack.
1: To arms in the struggle to free all people.

0: Well, they dragged me into this repeater base to do a little work before the net wound.
1: Big. I'll bet it's as big as anything that ever lit in California. Better get something over there. It's starting to blaze already.
2: Paid up.
3: Right? No, I'll come over later.

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Who the hell is somebody? You can't hide from God because he's bigger than the whole planet. You can't hide from God. He's bigger than all the universe. You can't hide from God because he's bigger than all infinity. He's bigger than all reality. Help me, somebody. You can't hide from God. You can't hide from God in a reefer.

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You can't hide from J.R. Bob Dobbs because he's stupider than you are. You can't hide from J.R. Bob Dobbs because he's got more black and white little dots in his face than you do. You can't hide from J.R. Bob Dobbs because his face has been mimeographed and put up in more places than yours has. You can't hide from God. You can't hide from J.R. Bob Dobbs because more people worship him than worship you. You can't hide from Dobbs because he's stupider than you are. Help me, somebody. You can't run from your own legs. How you gonna run from your own legs? Because if you run from your own legs, where are you gonna run from them with? If you use them to run from them with, what are you gonna run away from? You can't run from your own legs. You can't hide from J.R. Bob Dobbs because he's stupider than you. You can't hide from God because he's bigger than you. He's bigger than all reality. He's bigger than all infinity. Help me, somebody. She ain't got no legs. Pull the lever down and go. My legs are on fire. I need some help. Praise God. You can't swallow your own throat. How you gonna swallow your own throat? Because if you use your own throat to swallow it with, what are you gonna swallow? If you swallow your own throat, what are you gonna use to swallow it with? You can't swallow your own throat. You can't run from your own legs. You can't hide from J.R. Bob Dobbs because he's stupider than you are. You can't hide from God because he's bigger than you. He's bigger than all infinity. Help me, somebody. She ain't got no legs. Pull the lever and down and go, preacher, my legs are on fire. Need some help. Praise God. You can't digest your own stomach. How you gonna digest your own stomach? Not a man or a woman in this auditorium tonight who can digest their own stomach.

somebody. Help me, somebody. Pull the lever down to go. Preacher, my legs are on fire. Need some help, need some help. Praise dogs. You can't wet water. Water's already as wet as it can possibly get. You can pour water on water, but you're just going to have more water. You can't wet water. You can't digest your own stomach. You can't swallow your own throat. You can't run from your own legs. You can't hide from J.R. Bob Dobbs because he's stupider than you. You can't hide from God because he's bigger than you. He's bigger than all reality. Help me, somebody. Pull the lever and down you go. My legs are on fire. Need some help, need some help. Praise God. You can't wash soap. How you gonna wash soap? You gonna try to cut it in half and rub the two ends together? You can't wash soap. You gonna try to throw it in the washing machine? You gonna try to slide it through a car wash? You can't wash soap. You can't wet water. You can't digest your own stomach. You can't swallow your own throat. You cannot hide from J.R. Bob Dobbs because he's stupider than you. You can't hide from God because he's bigger than you. He's bigger than all reality. Help me, somebody. Pull the lever and down you go. Preacher, my legs are on fire. Need some help, need some help. Praise God. You can't burn fire. It's already on fire. How you gonna burn fire? You can't burn fire. You can't wash soap. You can't wet water. You can't digest your own stomach. You can't swallow your own throat. You can't run from your own legs. You can't hide from J.R. Bob Dobbs because he's stupider than you. You can't hide from God because he's bigger than you. He's bigger than all reality. Nate. Help me, somebody. She ain't got no legs. Pull the lever and down go. Preacher, my legs are on fire. Need some help. Need some help. Praise God. You can't pee your own dick. How you gonna pee your own dick? It's too big to fit out of that little bitty hole. You can't pee your own dick. You can't burn fire. You can't wash soap. You cannot wet water. You cannot digest your own stomach. You can't swallow your own throat. You cannot run from your own legs. You cannot hide from this man, J.R. Bob Dobbs, because he's stupider than you. You can't hide from God because he's bigger than you. He's bigger than all reality. Help me, somebody. She ain't got no legs. Pull the lever and down you go. Preacher, my legs are on fire. Need some help. Need some help. Praise God.

hiding place is where you're hiding from. Your own hiding place gonna see you, so how you gonna hide from your own hiding place?

It's Mel, praise dog. Preacher, my legs are on fire. Preacher, my legs are on fire. Help me somebody.

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3: I'm not sure that we know what we mean when we say consciousness. I do wonder, really, if consciousness consists of anything other than the extremely complicated behavior of matter and energy arranged in very complex forms. It wouldn't surprise me at all if we couldn't duplicate any function of human consciousness in a machine if we could precisely specify what it was. I don't tend to subscribe to the otherness theory of consciousness. I think the entire universe is of one substance, which includes us, and we're just a very complicated bit of it, which has evolved senses and motor abilities and evolved a self-image which gives us an illusion of consciousness. I mean, obviously, if you do anything in life, whether it's magic or baseball, it requires that you be conscious to do it. But I don't necessarily think that there's anything particularly essential about the existence of consciousness for magic to occur. I think it is a natural phenomenon, and it exists between what we would call unconscious objects. We've got quantum entanglement between particles. We've got mysterious fields and connections going on. I think when we try and do magic, we're just exploiting natural phenomena. And I think the universe probably exploits these natural phenomena just to do the ordinary things it does. I mean, what enforces the laws of the universe? Why do all photons fly at light speed everywhere in the universe? There are certainly some very curious aspects to the purely physical universe, which I think may be able to account for magic. Although I don't precisely know how, but I'm quite intrigued by a lot of the stuff coming out of quantum theory and various quantum experiments. Things like retrocausality, for example. It seems that can occur just on a mechanical basis. You can set up quantum machines that appear to function by a degree of retrocausality, and that possibly allows humans to perform retroactive enchantments. I don't see anything. I don't make a division in my ontology, my feelings about the universe between natural and supernatural. I think the natural is quite supernatural in itself if you look at it deeply enough.
4: No, his mind is not for rent to any god or government. Always hopeful, yet discontent. He knows changes aren't permanent. But changes. Peter J. Carroll, rest in power. The music you have heard on this episode of Shockin' Bob starts off with Dobbstown Enigma, performed by Spartambulax and the Jones Boys. This track is made available courtesy of the Dr. Philo Drummond, Overman First Degree. It will soon be available on an upcoming release on Dr. Philo Drummond's Bandcamp page, so keep your eyes peeled. The next song you heard was Mount Doom, performed by the Christ Punchers. And this song was made available courtesy of the Reverend Ivan Stang, our beloved sacred scribe. The next bits of ritual ambient music that you heard were provided by Coronzone. They are excerpts from Current and 06X3. And we are grateful to Coronzone for providing them to this program. Finally, rounding everything out, we heard Doctors for Bob performing the infamous and celebrated Can't Hide from God. This has been a different sort of episode. I hope you got something edificational or beneficial out of this. And we'll be back soon with another episode, Bob Willing and the Great Don't Rise. The password for this episode is Fifth Eon. If you know, you know. Thank you so much for listening. Now go get you some slack.
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That was Wade Frug with Chill of a Saturday Afternoon off of The Journey of Chris Strachwitz, the Arhuli Records 40th Anniversary Collection.

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You've just heard a piece entitled Right to Cure Disease, chanted by nuns, from the album Tibetan Buddhist Rites from the Monasteries of Bhutan.

0: From the album Cry of the Ancestors, that was Naracerato Panpipers with Hote, Paddling.
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1: Well, ain't no grave gonna hold my body down. 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
1: From the album entitled When the Devil Goes Blind, that was Charlie Parr with Ain't No Grave Gonna Hold My Body Down.

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From the album Digital Voices, that was Carmona Part 1 by Leo Cooper.

We doggy, you just heard from the Red Fox Chasers with their song, May I Sleep in Your Barn Tonight, Mister? From their album, I'm Going Down to North Carolina.

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0: That was the Michael Vlatkovich Ensemble with Leg Belly Neon Kill Climb Unaware Pride off the album An Autobiography of a Pronoun.
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Who says your home? 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

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Yeah, and then you're on your Friday. 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

0: Coming up on Tech Nation, Pulitzer Prize-winning journalist Gary Rivlin gives us the inside look at who's involved with whom in the current AI boom. You'll hear familiar companies and familiar names. His book is AI Valley, Microsoft, Google, and the trillion-dollar race to cash in on artificial intelligence. Then, getting a bone marrow transplant without having to find a living donor. Kevin Caldwell from Osseum Health joins me to tell us their ultimate goal is that no one who needs a bone marrow transplant should be without a ready match. All this coming up on this week's Tech Nation.
1: Let's Take 5 with Moira Gunn. This is 5 Minutes.
0: In 2012, I interviewed Brown University neuroscientist Seth Horowitz. He's the author of The Universal Sense, How Hearing Shapes the Mind. I mentioned to him a recent television commercial which featured a ringing telephone, and we all got up to answer it. Was this his intention?
2: Of course. What happens is when you put an environmental signal into something that you're not expecting, you're not going to be necessarily paying attention to the television. You will suddenly shift your attention to what is normally the source of that signal. So if you hear a telephone on television, you will look for your telephone. It's sort of like a friend of mine saying that he really wished that musicians would stop putting police sirens in their tracks because it was making him all paranoid. He's listening to his music and all of a sudden there's a siren coming down the street. Why? It's about what you think of as normal signal placement in your environment. A telephone is not supposed to be on the screen. It's supposed to be in your pocket, or if you're my age, it's supposed to be on the desk attached by a cord. So it's just a matter of shifting your attention to get you to pay attention. Oh, here's a product in your pocket, and yet we've shown it to you somewhere else.
0: So I have to say that easily, 25%, if not more, of the commercial went by before we realized that.
2: This is why sometimes commercials are not really laid out properly. It's like, oh, we have something that will get someone's attention, but they don't think the next step is like, where is their attention going? So if this was an ad for a telephone, very nice, but you're not looking at the screen, it doesn't really
0: actually
2: do much.
0: I don't even know what it was an ad for, but it tricked us several times in a row. Same thing.
2: This is the problem of using sound in advertising. It's badly handled for the most part. I have a sound design company, and this is what we've been trying to get the word out. Use sound properly or don't use it at all. And unfortunately, most people just don't use it at all.
0: Now, let's talk about Neuropop. You co-founded it. One of the things you do is sonic branding. Give us some example of sonic branding. I mean, the telephone ringing was the, well, let me get you attention right now. That's not sonic branding.
2: No. The idea of sonic branding is the idea of identity. My background is in auditory neuroscience, and my partner, Lance Massey, is a composer. And he came up with the T-Mobile ringtone, that da-da-da-da-da. And that came up because he wanted to know, how can we really get somebody's attention and lock, this is only the T-Mobile sound? And not to do advertising for them, but the idea that I told him was you have to use psychophysics, how the brain takes the world from out the world out there and puts it in your brain. Sonic branding is coming up with a sound that locks your identification of something, an emotional response, an object, a beloved phone or a piece of equipment, in with all these psychological factors. So most people just make a sound and think, okay, I have played that sound 500 times. When I'm showing you a picture of this new car, you will therefore identify this sound with that car. Unfortunately, if you do sound wrong, it's very irritating. Or it's just too complicated, and you'll go, was that a bad soundtrack or something like that? It doesn't use the proper psychological principles. So the way we started with sonic branding was Lance called me one night just after I finished my PhD and said, what's psychophysics? And first I had to explain there's no dash. It's not psycho and physics. It's just mapping the outside world onto your brain. And the best way to do it is to take multiple senses and stack them up. So he was saying, well, I have a visual logo, and it's these little squares that went, I think it was gray, gray, gray, pink, gray. And I said, well, if you make a sound pattern that matches the visual pattern, people will lock onto that. And so he came up with ba ba ba ba ba to match the visual, and it became one of the two best known audio logos of all time. The other one being Walter was always Intel logo, ba ba ba ba.
0: Yeah.
2: What other kind of things can you think of that you are instantly identify with the sound? Old jingles. If you're trying to come up with a sound that identifies an object, it's much more complicated. It has to be short. It has to get a response very quickly. That's unique to that item.
0: You've been listening to a 2012 TechNation interview with former Brown University researcher and neuroscientist Seth Horowitz. He's the author of The Universal Sense, How Hearing Shapes the Mind. I'm Moira Gunn. This is 5 Minutes.
1: 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I'm Paul Lancour.
0: From San Francisco, I'm Moira Gunn, and this is Tech Nation. Today on Tech Nation, Pulitzer Prize-winning journalist Gary Rivlin is back with us. He tracks who's been making all the major investments in AI and how this all came together to the place we are today. His book is AI Valley, Microsoft, Google, and the trillion-dollar race to cash in on artificial intelligence. Then in biotech, Kevin Caldwell from Osium Health talks about their ability to bank bone marrow transplants, eventually eliminating the need for finding a living donor. The ultimate goal is to have a match ready for anyone every time.
3: TechNation is underwritten in part by MindK, a global software development force in a world where every business can be global, on the web at mindk.com.
0: And now, Gary Rivlin. Gary, welcome back to TechNation.
4: Well, my pleasure. Thanks for having me.
0: While your books have covered many, many topics, from poverty to politics to a drive-by shooting early on, I can't let you forget that you were one of the original journalists covering Silicon Valley and back with the dot-com boom. It was in high gear. And rogue venture capitalist Ron Conroy was investing a little bit in everything he could find. $1,000 was a little, $100,000 rather, was a little bit, including some kids called Larry and Sergey with something called Google. Who needs a search engine? We already got 3 publicly traded. I mean, it was an interesting time. And now, with your book, you're back in Silicon Valley with a fresh cast of characters, some old familiar faces. What brought you back to Silicon Valley?
4: You know, it was kind of happenstance, just this random email from Reid Hoffman, co-founder of LinkedIn, maybe the most best connected fellow in Silicon Valley, first money in Facebook, really well known in Silicon Valley. Just sent in dear friend email. I found out later that I was one of 2,000 plus friends that he has, and just announcing that he was doing his first startup since LinkedIn. And I just love the concept, this idea that we're going to learn how to talk to computers in natural language rather than programming language. Earlier in my life, I tried programming in Fortran, a couple other languages. I found it really hard. So I just fell in. This is like in late 2022, just before ChatGPT upended the world. I said, like, wow, maybe it is time to go to AI. Maybe this is the moment. I just had, you know, really lucky timing. Someone on the ground saying to me, like, huh, you might want to look at that. Or his email suggesting to me, I said, maybe it's time to look at Silicon Valley again.
0: Well, AI got personal for many people with the launch of ChatGPT, which is, if you remember, November 30th, 2022. Not that long ago, 2.5 years. And your book starts there.
4: Well, I mean, to me, it was the starter's pistol for this AI moment, for the mad dash to cash in on AI. And in fact, just like Netscape in 1995 was the starter's pistol for the internet age. You know, this company that had been founded 16 months earlier, Netscape, goes public and, you know, extraordinary. I think it quadrupled, the stock price quadrupled its first day and just kind of, you know, launched the 1,000, 10,000, who knows how many dot-coms. ChatGPT to me was that same kind of moment. It made AI real for people. I mean, AI, as you well know, has been part of our lives, whether we knew it or not, for decades. Google has been using it since the 2000s in search to kind of more efficiently deliver the ads. Google Translation has been around since like around 2015 and stuff. But this was a chatbot, so you could communicate with it. It wasn't operating in the background. You know, you could say hello and you could ask it questions, and it miraculously in seconds spit out answers.
0: And we hear so much about AI, and I want to make sure that we understand one reference that did not start here in Silicon Valley, but started elsewhere. And we hear it a lot. It's called DeepMind. Take us, what is DeepMind? Where did it start? How did it get here?
4: Yeah, so to me, that was the first extraordinary AI startup. It was founded in London, so very, very far from Silicon Valley, in 2010. By two academics, and, you know, this is a tech story, an Oxford dropout. It wasn't a Harvard or a Stanford dropout. It was an Oxford startup. So it's the British version of the startup story. And, you know, they right from the get-go, this is 2010, you know, AI really couldn't do much of anything. And they were talking about, we're going to figure out AGI, artificial general intelligence, super intelligence, you know, an AI that could do as well, if not better than humans at every cognitive task. And so they just started raising money. Most people thought they were crazy, you know, talking about this back then. But, you know, they kept at it, had a couple of impressive demos. And in 2014, Google bought DeepMind for $650
0: million. $650 million. Who gets out of bed for a million anything anymore? So if we take a look at this, it's very interesting. So when you hear DeepMind, it started in London and it was bought here and brought here. Now, one of the people from DeepMind is very interesting to me because Mustafa Suleiman started at DeepMind in London, DeepMind to Google, left, went to Inflection AI, and is now at Microsoft. And let me tell you, this is just like the dot-com boom. People are moving around, in and out, wherever. But you focus on Inflection AI. And so just keep that in mind. Mustafa Suleiman, he's, of course, been on this show. He's been everywhere. take us there. What happened when DeepMind got to Google? And where were we in that whole soup? Because it was a while before OpenAI showed up.
4: Right. So 2014, when Google bought DeepMind, it was really early on in what we're calling machine learning, deep learning, these neural networks that mimic the workings of the brain. You don't hard code a bunch of rules. You have it read, consume data, consume books, consume, you know, the text on the internet, you fine tune it, it self improves by getting feedback and all. And so that was just starting to be accepted among academics, among researchers. And so they were, and DeepMind, in fact, was one of the earliest machine learning startups. So Mustafa Suleiman and the other co-founders, you know, go to Google. It was very frustrating. I mean, I'll just tell it from Suleiman's point of view. You know, he was the practical AI guy. Like, okay, we have this amazing technology. What can we do with it that really helps people's lives, that, you know, we could use in products, for healthcare, whatever, and all? And, you know, he moved actually from DeepMind, which stayed in London. It was owned by Google, but DeepMind itself stayed in London. He moved to Silicon Valley to go work for Google Brain. It was weird. Google had Google DeepMind, and they had Google Brain. So they had competing artificial intelligence units that would merge in 2023. But once he was at Google Brain, he was really frustrated because he saw this amazing stuff inside Google. And Google had this thing called Mina in like 2020 that was ChatGPT before ChatGPT. But Google was a major company with, you know, tens of billions of dollars, 100 plus billion dollars in revenue. It was a threat if they put it out there and this chatbot started saying the wrong things, racist things, anti-Semitic, misogynist things. So they were scared of it. You know, OpenAI, which put out ChatGPT, it was a startup. So they were brave. So Mustafa in 2022, or the start of 2022, gave notice at Google. He was just fed up with banging on the table and just having them, yeah, we're working on it. He wanted to get product out there. And he was the one who came up with the idea for Inflection. He got Reid Hoffman, a second co-founder, a third co-founder, to join him. And he took over as CEO. And the thing I loved about Inflection, I really focused on Inflection, because it wasn't just IQ. They were doing EQ, emotional intelligence, a chatbot that would get nuance, that would understand you, or at least kind of give a simulation of understanding you. And I just was fascinated by that prospect of a bot with emotional intelligence.
0: So Mustafa starts Inflection AI. I mean, there's always more characters in all of this. Starts Inflection AI. And I suspect that he got money from Reid Hoffman.
4: Yeah, I think it was Reid wrote a $40 million check, but it was a very large number in the tens of millions of dollars. Hoffman's venture capital outfit, Greylock, wrote a $100 million check, the largest check they had written in their something like 60 years of existence. So, you know, Mustafa writes this memo laying out his idea for this chatbot that would eventually be called Pi, P-I. And before there was a product, before there was anything, he raised $230 million on just this, you know, it was a very good memo, but $230 million for a memo and all. In fact, a year later, when they finally put out Pi, this would have been in May of 2023, the next month, they raised another $1.3 billion with a product that had been out there for barely a month and had no revenue. Its investors included Bill Gates, Eric Schmidt, Will.i.am, the musician, Ashton Kutcher, the actor, and lots of, you know, well-known people in Silicon Valley who were perfectly happy to put money into something that had Reid Hoffman and Mustafa Suleiman as co-founders.
0: And now you know how it works, everybody. All of a sudden, what we call the boys all get excited and the money starts flowing. And I either have to have a piece of everything or I got to have mine. I got to put it into the one I'm going to line up with. Now you're like, well, wait a minute. This is in summer, spring 2023, fall of 2022 is when ChatGPT came out. Who are these OpenAI guys? Who is the Sam Altman that, you know, was just, you know, what? How long had they been around?
4: So OpenAI was founded in 2015. It was a famous dinner right off of Sand Hill Road. That's where all the venture capital, most of the big venture capitalists have offices. And Elon Musk was there. Sam Altman was there. It's about a group of about 8 or 10. And they just saw what was going on, that Google had, you know, recently bought DeepMind. And they were thinking like, well, we don't want AI in the hands of these huge tech companies. They're going to be driven by profit. We really wanted something that pays attention to safety, that pays attention to, like, ensuring that AI is good for humanity. And they created a nonprofit, OpenAI. So Sam Altman actually wasn't the CEO back then. And so, but the problem with these neural networks with deep learning is they're very, very, very expensive to train, very, very expensive to operate. The talent that you needed, Ilya Sutskever, who was part of that original group that came up with this idea of OpenAI, I think his salary was $1.8 million a year. He had been at Google. And to convince him to come over, they paid him $1.8 million a year. I mean, deep learning talent is really, really expensive. So come 2018, they tossed aside this idea of a nonprofit. You know, they kept a nonprofit board and, you know, create a for-profit entity that raised money in a typical way from venture capitalists, Reid Hoffman included. In fact, Reid was an original investor in 2015 when it was a nonprofit. And then in 2018, when they went to this for-profit model, Reid led the round.
0: You're listening to Tech Nation. I'm Moira Gunn, and my guest today is Pulitzer Prize-winning journalist Gary Rivlin. You may know him from his many books, including Saving Main Street, Small Business in the Time of COVID-19. You may be familiar with his experience from the New York Times, Wired Magazine, and the Industry Standard that we all want to remember fondly.
4: May it rest in peace.
0: He's here today with AI Valley, Microsoft, Google, and the trillion-dollar race to cash in on artificial intelligence. Well, if you don't know Silicon Valley, know this. The moment things start to move, and I got to say, for some reason, ChatGPT just hit at the right time in the right way, ran into mainstream people like, oh, let's try this. The moment that started, everybody was in on the deal, either starting or investing. There was a real scrimmage out there.
4: Well, you know, it's interesting. It's kind of the fastest adopted tech product ever. You know, I think within 5 days, they had a million users. Within a few months, they had 100 million users. Nowadays, they're up above 300, maybe 400 million, you know, monthly users. I don't know how many people listening have used it, but I used it right away, and it was like sorcery. It was like magic. You'd ask it a question, and seconds later, you'd get this complete answer. In fact, the first thing I did when I thought of a book about AI, and it said, write me a 5,000-word proposal on an AI book. And, you know, it took less than a minute to write 5,000 words. I mean, it wasn't particularly well-written, but it was very useful. It, you know, it's obviously better read than I am. It's got a better memory than I am. And I picked up all these ideas, and, like, people were doing, like, such fun, odd things with it. One of my favorites was someone said, explain Karl Marx's economic theory in the version of a Taylor Swift song. And, you know, just like, and it was really funny. It was very good. You know, write me a cover letter for a job application in the style of a Shakespearean sonnet. You know, all this kind of crazy stuff. So you could, you know, people at first thought, oh, it's just a regurgitation machine. It's finding something out there. But then when you saw the way people were playing, we're like, no, it's doing what you could call original stuff, right? They could figure out it takes something here and doing it in a different style. You could tell it to, like, explain to me what artificial intelligence is for an eighth grader. Do it for, you know, explain some complicated physics concept as if I was a seven-year-old. And it could do that. And, you know, it wouldn't do it perfectly. I tell people, like, you know, this is like the internet in the mid-1990s, like, you see a web page from 1997, you just roll your eyes. And I think that's the way people are going to look at these chatbots. And yeah, they make mistakes. Yeah, they're not perfect. But I'm imagining 5 or 10 years from now being exponentially times several times exponentially better. I think they're going to be at the center of our lives, just like the internet is at the center of our lives now.
0: Well, I have to say, reading the book, it's like a murder mystery with 25 characters in it. Some of them are venture capitalists. Some of them are technologists who founded companies. Before that were, you know, programmers or whatever they were. And they became venture capitalists. Or, I mean, there's just, I was like, wait a minute, weren't you part of this then, you know, and you're part of the PayPal mafia. That's where you got your money, you know. So all of these things come together, and yet you're seeing this inflection AI going along, you're following this, and then somehow Mustafa jumps ship and goes to Microsoft. What's up with that?
4: Yeah, it's just, you know, starving on $1.5 billion. Like, again, these things are so expensive. So, you know, there was so much money being thrown. There is so much money being thrown at these startups. You know, I think the number I saw was $175 or so billion in venture capital in 2024 went into these AI startups. But if you were this ambitious company like Inflection, Mustafa's company, you know, doing a model where you had to create it, train it, fine-tune it, and then operate it, you know, it was costing billions of dollars. And so in the fall of 2023, when, you know, Mustafa Reed sat down to look at, like, okay, how much more money are we going to have to raise? They realized, like, we're going to have to raise $2 billion just to operate for the next year. But what's going to happen after that? We're probably going to have to raise $4 billion, $6 billion, $10 billion. And so they just realized that, especially for these products that people could use for free. I mean, there are people who pay $20 a month for the most cutting-edge version of ChatGPT or some of these other models out there from other companies. But you could use the almost as good version for nothing. And so it's becoming this commodity that they're having to pour billions and billions and billions of dollars into. And, you know, Mustafa just decided, came to the conclusion that I just want to create this bot. I want to create my emotional, intelligent bot that, you know, could do things for us, that this idea of the personal agent. And at Microsoft, you know, they have like $100 billion in reserve right now. They have like a billion plus, not like, they have a billion plus users. And I think that just proved really tempting. Instead of, you know, flying the world hat in hand, going to the United Arab Emirates or Japan, et cetera, looking for more and more billions of dollars, why don't I focus on creating this amazing product, and I'll let the compute, all that money and all that money it takes to operate, to train and operate these models, I'll just rely on Microsoft. So in March of 2024, he shocked everyone. The company was doing great. Its model in tests and benchmark tests was the second most powerful model out there, second only to GPT-4. And so people were thinking like, wow, they're really hitting it. They had millions of users and all. But 2 weeks after they announced that they have these blowaway benchmarks, they shocked the tech world by saying they weren't acquired by Microsoft. It was like this odd thing where Mustafa and most of the Inflection staff went to Microsoft, and Microsoft paid $650 million to license Inflection's technology. And, you know, that was just to get around the government, the FTC, looking at, are we going to allow this acquisition to happen? The FTC would look at it anyway. But anyway, so in March 2024, he just threw in the towel thinking like, this is going to be too expensive. He, in fact, famously said, I'm sure it's controversial in Silicon Valley, he doesn't think any of these consumer bots are going to survive as independent efforts.
0: There are so many startups in this field now. A lot of people are starting up stuff. And you noted that the startups worry about their GPU bills. GPU. What are the GPU bills?
4: Right. So the expression everyone uses in the tech world is compute. And, you know, that's just, you know, the amount of computer time these GPU as a graphic processing units.
0: Graphic processing unit. Not like your computing processing unit that we knew. When we went to video graphics, like Silicon Graphics, we started generating graphic processing units.
4: And, you know, it's like these things have to run 24 hours a day, 7 days a week. You need a lot of them. I think of Inflection was up to like 22,000 of them. And now a year later, that seems nothing.
0: I'm speaking with Pulitzer Prize-winning journalist Gary Rivlin. He's here today with AI Valley, Microsoft, Google, and the trillion-dollar race to cash in on artificial intelligence. We'll talk more after a break.

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In the second half of our show, the capability of getting a bone marrow transplant from a cryobank and the ability to donate your bone marrow, just like you might choose to donate your other organs. Stay with us.

You're listening to Tech Nation. I've been speaking with Pulitzer Prize-winning journalist Gary Rivlin. His book is AI Valley, Microsoft, Google, and the Trillion-Dollar Race to Cash In on Artificial Intelligence. Gary has just been talking about the so-called GPUs that are needed to process all that AI, and how they are so expensive, and how they really drive the cost up to simply get the AI to work. You could spend $100 million in GPU operating costs to do a single training run for your AI model, just so it could answer that question posed by you and get it back to you in a matter of seconds. But why are they called GPUs, graphics processing units? Well, when we first started building modern computers decades ago, we were lucky to build one computer processor with one memory where the program was stored. And the computer processing unit, or CPU, would only execute one instruction at a time. While CPUs were always getting better, faster, cheaper, it didn't take long to imagine that if you could organize more computer processing units and have them work on more memory items, or have one processor access multiple memories all at the same time, you could speed up the time it took your application to come up with an answer. And how far back were these imaginings? Easily the 1950s. But the state of hardware technology still needed to move forward. The first massively parallel computer is considered to be the Iliac 4, built by various federal government agencies and housed at NASA, Ames Research Center in California, in the early 1970s. Components of that original system can be viewed at the Computer History Museum in Mountain View. And then, as tech moved forward, we could put whole parallel computing architectures onto a single chip. And it turned out that the first popular consumer application which could actually make use of this type of computer architecture? Video game graphics. Think about it. The 3D video game world that you're playing in has to be reconfigured to look right as you navigate through it, as you view it on your two-dimensional screen. No matter what, a standard single processor could only process so much, so even your laptop today.

0: graphics chips, especially when these graphics chips were appropriately extended to match the actual computations and memory needed. And beyond that, many of these powerful chips are also intermeshed and interrelated, and the architecture story only gets more complicated from there. You may have heard of the company NVIDIA. That's spelled N-V-I-D-I-A, or you might have heard it called NVIDIA, but it really is NVIDIA. For the longest time, they built graphics chips for video games, and then along came this new application, artificial intelligence, and they pivoted. So when you hear the term graphics chips, or GPUs, likely in reference to AI, just know you're already hearing a very out-of-date term. Why aren't they called AI chips? Well, always remember, technology moves fast. Words that describe it, they move more slowly. And now, back to Gary.
1: These things have to run 24 hours a day, 7 days a week. You need a lot of them. I think of inflection was up to like 22,000 of them. And now, a year later, that seems nothing. You know, Elon Musk's XAI has, you know, 100,000 plus of these. And, you know, they're very expensive. They're like $40,000 a piece, and they're huge energy hogs. So you have to pay for that, you know, all that energy. And so what was happening is just that the price got more and more expensive. There's a startup, I only write a little bit about this, but there was a startup, they were very early in AI search. Google in search, but rather than Google spitting out their 10 blue links, you know, with AI search, you can have an answer. Like, imagine like your own personally crafted Wikipedia paragraph explaining something. And it was costing so much for the computer time that they disabled some of their more cutting edge features and delayed putting out their upgrade because it was costing too much. They stopped spreading the word about their product because the more people who use it, the more expensive their bills, and they couldn't afford it. And so, you know, what's one of the things that scares me about AI, and we can get into other things to be scared about AI, but it's so expensive. I fear that these cutting edge models, the chatbots, the ones that create, you know, words, images, video, I think it's going to be mainly the stuff of big tech, that the same big tech companies that dominated in the 2010s are going to continue dominating, Google, Meta, Microsoft, a few others, because these things are so, so expensive. And, you know, you'll still have startups doing smaller applications, less ambitious things. But for these kind of the brass ring $1 trillion company that Google founded in a garage and turns into a multi-trillion dollar company, you know, I'm scared this is going to be the stuff of, you know, a few giants.
0: Well, it's hard to get around the giants. Just Anthropic, we haven't even mentioned them. They got $4 billion from Amazon. I'm sure Amazon could, do we have to write that check? Can somebody just Venmo them or something? You know, just send it over. Somebody, expense it, would you? You know,
1: they got billions more from Google. I think they've raised up to like $20 billion, somewhere near.
0: Think about it. Amazon, $4 billion, and then Google gives them like, well, you can't do. I got to have something too. There was a time back in the .com days when I traced who was on the boards, a lot of these majors. And I realized that, wait a minute, the CEO of Intel is on Google's board. And then that person is actually from Apple's board. And then I realized there were only about 20 people. They were all on each other's boards, which meant they all knew each other's technology. And it's like, yeah, they're putting this kind of money in, they get to know what's going on. And there's a web there. There's a web. We'll find out all about it later, but you can see it. I have to also say that there is, for people who think this is just insider and you got to know the people, There are so many times when I just laughed out loud. You know, Elon Musk, it's like he was becoming the Elon Musk we know, but it was after

0: the first, you know, shades of who Elon was. He's been growing and changing and morphing over time. And you were saying how Elon and his wife at the time had dinner with Mustafa Suleiman in London back when Mustafa was with DeepMind. And you say, after the dinner, Mustafa said, "I could never quite grasp whether he actually understood what we were talking about." It was like, really fascinating. You know, these people have grown for you today, and you will find them here. So let me ask this. I could talk to you for 2 hours, but I don't have a two-hour show. Thank goodness. But let's talk about how is, you know, this AI valley. Yeah, it's drinking the Kool-Aid, AI Kool-Aid now. How is this AI trend in the valley like the dot-com boom and ultimate bust, but the dot-com boom? How is it like that?
1: Yeah, this idea that you just had to come up with an idea and you had venture capitalists throwing money at you. I mean, back in the dot-com day, there are venture capitalists writing multi-million dollar checks based on a meeting without any due diligence or anything like that. You know, fast forward to 2023 when all these venture capitalists who had no money in AI and realized that, oh my goodness, we're missing this next big trend, they were throwing tens of millions of dollars at companies with very little due diligence. There was a couple of companies, four engineers would quit a Google or a Meta. You know, they were experts in machine learning, and they come up with this idea, and a week later, they'd raised $10 million. So the first thing that's in the first parallel to me is just the amount of money being indiscriminately thrown at these companies. And, you know, I mean, some of them, a Google would become a big hit. Most of them would go poof and all. You know, another similarity to me was the rhetoric. You know, the internet in 1995 was going to bring us all together and make us all smarter and, you know, ultimately bring about a more cohesive world. That didn't quite play out that way. And, you know, you saw the same kind of claims around AI. It's going to close the gap between the developed world and the developing world, et cetera. And again, I think AI is astonishing. I actually do think a lot of good positives are going to come from it. But, you know, not world peace and not, you know, closing of the inequality gap between, the rich countries and the poor countries. You know, there are some differences though. You know, no one was really scared of the internet in the mid-1990s. I mean, you know, there are people talking about, you know, instant gratification, it's going to be too easy to buy stuff, which ended up being true. But, you know, AI is different. Because from the start, there's been, you know, they're dubbed the doomers, you know, those who arguably saw too many Hollywood movies and were scared that, you know, they were going to be, you know, the laser-eyed robots who are going to subjugate humanity. In fact, Elon Musk is so interesting because he was the loudest of the doomers in the mid-2010s. He was the one warning against these laser-eyed robots at the same time he was investing in AI. In 2023, people might remember, there's a few months after ChatGPT came out, there was a group calling for a six-month pause in the development of these advanced large language models, these, you know, advanced systems. Elon Musk signed the pause letter, but meanwhile, it came out that he was trying to scoop up any AI talents he could find to create his own cutting-edge large language model. And in fact, within a month or two of him signing the pause letter, you know, he had his own, you know, AI chatbot, which would eventually be called XAI. And also, you know, he was kind of all over the place. You know, he was, you know, against it and warning. I mean, Reid Hoffman makes the joke that, you know, he has a God complex. You know, it'll be okay so long as I'm in charge.
0: Well, he reminds me of the guy in Las Vegas who puts the same money down on the red and the black at the roulette table. It's like, wait a minute. Which way are you going here? Which way are you going here? Well, this was a remarkably fun book to read because people say, oh, who needs to follow all this? Well, trust me on this. If it's Gary Rivlin, he follows the people and the money. Never loses either trail. It's in there. And I appreciate it so much. In fact, I do want to say, you said it succinctly toward the end there, just like everything else, this is overstated in the short run and underestimated in the long term. And that's kind of where we are. You can kind of feel it if you've seen these arcs before.
1: Yeah, and that's the last parallel with the dot-com era and today. Yes, most dot-com companies went kablooey, but, you know, 15 years later, almost everything that was being said about how important these internet companies are going to be came true. And I think the same is going to be with AI, that, you know, no, you won't be using agents to book reservations and buy presents for your kids anytime in 2025. But in 10 years, in 15 years, yeah, I'm actually convinced that this will be central, that, you know, the younger generations, AI is going to be as central to their lives as mobile, the internet. So we underestimate the long term. And I think that's going to happen here.
0: Well, Gary, thanks so much. You know, you're always welcome on Tech Nation. Come back, see us anytime.
1: That is great. Thank you so much.
0: My guest today is Gary Rivlin. His book is AI Valley, Microsoft, Google, and the $1 trillion Race to Cash In on Artificial Intelligence. It's published by HarperCollins. I'm Moira Gunn. You're listening to Tech Nation. Often the next thing we hear after learning that someone needs a bone marrow transplant is that they have to find a living donor that matches them to give it. When no family member is a match, this can take months and many challenges before the transplant is complete. Today we're talking with Osium Health and its new technology, which cryobanks bone marrow, all with the hope that eventually only a few will be left without a ready match. Kevin Caldwell is its co-founder and CEO. Kevin, welcome to the program.
2: Thank you for having me, Maura.
0: Now, we've all heard of bone marrow transplants. They're permanent, life-saving treatments for various kinds of blood cancer, be it leukemia or lymphoma or multiple myeloma. And to be clear, the clearing of your unhealthy bone marrow and giving you new bone marrow, either from a match in your family, which can just be a few more weeks, or more likely, an unrelated donor, which can take months, all includes being in a medical setting or a hospital. So let's start there. How many bone marrow transplants are there in the U.S. today?
2: So there are two major types of bone marrow transplants. There's autologous bone marrow transplants, which is where a person gives a transplant to themselves. And then there are allogeneic bone marrow transplants, which is where one person gives bone marrow to another person. And what we're really working on at Osium is the second kind of bone marrow transplant, where you need a donor. And there's about 20,000 people who go looking for one of those transplants each year in the United States. And we only do about 10,000 of those transplants.
0: Now, if someone's a family member, you know, frequently they're right there with you, co-located. So that can happen in the same place. But many times, the donor, even in your family, but certainly an unrelated donor found somewhere in the system, somewhere that matches you, they may not be co-located with you. How do you maneuver or navigate that disparate geographic distance?
2: Right. So today, bone marrow donors are found through registries. And so many countries, including the United States, have national registries of bone marrow donors. And these are basically people who have volunteered to be potential donors for someone else who needs a transplant, who happens to be a close genetic match to themselves. And when a person requires a transplant and doesn't have a match readily available in the family, these registries are called upon. It's true that usually the donor and the recipient are not in the same location. The donor could be anywhere in the country or even elsewhere in the world. And so when that happens, the donor goes to a bone marrow collection center that is typically geographically close to where the donor lives. Their bone marrow will be removed at that center, and then it's transported to the bone marrow transplant center where the patient resides. It's typically shipped overnight, fresh.
0: And so within 24 to 36 hours, you've connected the donor with the recipient, although this may have taken months to find the right person to get that all set up. Everybody's got to be in a medical setting to make that happen.
2: Exactly. There's a lot of logistics and coordination that have to be done in order to make a transplant possible. It's really a Herculean effort on the part of both the patient's team, the registry, the team recovering the cells from the donor. Everyone has to coordinate perfectly in order to make the transplant happen.
0: Now, Osseum has come up with the technology to make an impact here. What has Osseum Health done?
2: So Osseum has developed the capability to recover bone marrow from organ donors. And these are the same deceased organ donors that we rely upon for hearts, livers, lungs, kidneys, et cetera. Osseum has developed a process for obtaining bone marrow from those same individuals and then cryopreserving or banking that bone marrow so that it can be used later. This allows someone who is an organ donor today to provide a transplant for and ultimately save the life of someone who needs a bone marrow transplant in the future. One of the things that we've really worked on is the ability to maximize the life-saving value of every donation that we get. And so unlike living donor, sort of volunteer donation, where one donor saves the life of one patient, we were able to obtain many more bone marrow stem cells from a deceased organ donor. And this allows us to save multiple lives from each donor. For an adult transplant, a typical organ donor could provide enough bone marrow for two or three transplants. And if the patients are pediatric patients and leukemia is the most common cancer that children do get, then we could do 4 to 6 transplants from a single donor.
0: Now, I know that the U.S. government, under its Administration for Strategic Preparedness and Response, and specifically its agency called BARDA, and listeners may remember BARDA from during the COVID pandemic, it supported all the development of vaccines and COVID diagnostics and anything to do with the pandemic. BARDA has awarded Osseum Health $125 million contract. What is that contract for, and why is the U.S. government interested in this?
2: Right. So one of the goals that HHS is charged with, and in particular, the Biomedical Advanced Research and Development Authority, or BARDA, is preparing the United States for catastrophic events, mass casualty events that would significantly harm large numbers of U.S. persons. And within their mandate is nuclear and radiological countermeasures. And in particular, one scenario that they want us to be prepared for is one where, God forbid, there's a nuclear weapon that detonates on U.S. soil. Were that to happen, tens of thousands of people would be exposed to enough radiation that they would be at risk of what we call hematopoietic acute radiation syndrome. And that just means that the stem cells in their bone marrow sort of mutate, and this puts them at risk of death within about a month, unless those people are treated. One of the best treatments for someone who is at risk of sort of radiation poisoning is a bone marrow transplant, because that allows us to permanently replace their blood and immune system, in this case, the disease or radiation poisoned immune system, with a new healthy immune system from a donor. So we mentioned earlier, Maura, that there are only about 10,000 bone marrow transplants per year in the United States. In this scenario, we would need to do 50 or 100,000 transplants in just a few weeks. The system would be overwhelmed in this scenario unless there was a way to do the transplants much more quickly, unless it were possible to get the bone marrow immediately on demand without needing to identify thousands of donors in real time. This requires banked bone marrow that's already been collected, tested, sort of characterized, and it's ready to deploy on demand. That, of course, is exactly what Osseum does. And this is an example of what we think of as dual use. And so we're building the bone marrow bank so that we can treat patients with blood cancers who need a transplant, under sort of conventional medical circumstances, but the same capability that we're building that will enable many of those patients who are currently going unserved to receive a transplant would also allow us to respond far more effectively during one of these catastrophic events.
0: Now, I know that this bone marrow transplant procedure, which Osseum has available today and is in use, does not need any more approvals to go forward. You could just continue from here. But I was interested, Osseum has decided on its own to conduct clinical trials. What are you studying and why are you doing this?
2: So it's true, Maura. Bone marrow transplants have been around for about 70 years. The earliest bone marrow transplants were done in the 1950s and 60s, and more than 1.5 million of these procedures have been done around the world. We often think of stem cell therapies as 21st century medicine, but bone marrow transplants are really the original stem cell therapy, and Osseum is building upon that sort of deep clinical history. Although bone marrow transplants themselves have a lot of precedent, our process where we are obtaining bone marrow from organ donors, cryopreserving it, and then using that bone marrow for transplant is a novel process that we've developed. We have a lot of confidence in that process based on the quality of the data that we're seeing so far from the initial transplants that we've done. And we want to make sure that physicians have access to that data. And so in order for physicians to develop confidence that our product can be used to reconstitute the blood and immune systems of their patients, they need a data set to rely on. And so the purpose of the study is to produce that clinical data set. And so we are measuring the rate of engraftment, how much time passes between when the bone marrow is transplanted and when the patient's blood and immune system is reconstituted. We're also measuring the amount of time the patient spends in the hospital and a variety of other metrics, and really, really trying to show that they have excellent outcomes. And so far, that's bearing out.
0: Now, Osseum Health is in a period of building this donor bank. What if you need a bone marrow transplant today, especially if you don't have a match right now?
2: So if you're looking for a bone marrow donor, you can go to osseumhealth.com and go to our HOPE program, which is a program that we established, you know, for people who are looking for a bone marrow donor and don't have one readily available, and just provides information, a little bit of information about the diagnosis and contact information. Our team will review that, and then someone from our clinical team will ask to be put in touch with your doctor. And if you are a good candidate for the study or for the expanded access program, then our team would work with your doctor from there.
0: What if you want to donate?
2: The way to become an Osseum donor is to become an organ donor. So if you just sign up for organ donation at the DMV, then you'll be a potential Osseum donor.
0: So where do you go from here, Kevin? There's a lot of work to be done.
2: Well, we are looking forward to the completion of our PRESERVE clinical trial for the treatment of blood cancers. We hope to bring the number of patients who go looking for a donor and ultimately receive a transplant much closer to 100% than it is today, so that fewer and fewer people die from this treatable disease. Beyond that, there's an enormous number of applications of banked bone marrow and stem cells, including enabling organ transplants without immunosuppression, people who receive solid organs from the same donors that we rely upon for bone marrow. Our hope is that one day they can live without needing to have their immune systems suppressed with drugs. There are opportunities to use some of the bone from the donors to make orthopedic products to expedite the healing after orthopedic surgery, and really just a vast number of other applications. We're looking forward to dramatically expanding our blood cancer treatment program from the 9 centers that are currently participating in our clinical trial to the hundreds of bone marrow transplant centers around the U.S. and world that treat patients every day.
0: Well, Kevin, thank you so much for joining us. I hope you come back. Keep us updated.
2: Thanks for having me, Maura.
0: Kevin Caldwell is the co-founder and CEO of Osseum Health. 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

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I'm Paul Lancourt.

Century Without Myth is the song that you just heard. It was performed by Mike Tamburo off of his famous album titled Language of the Birds and Other Fantasies.

0: That was Shichi Bongo-san by Kobayashi Miku from the album Japan 7, Shomyo.
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0: That was La Basse from the album Momentos by Christine Wodraska and Ramon Lopez.
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The best of our knowledge explores topics on learning, education, and research. Coming up, the commencement address has become a way for colleges and universities to make headlines and maybe a viral moment. But in the information age, some speakers carry a risk. And a recent study on remoras, the suckerfish that attach to large sea animals, has scientists rethinking the fish's relationship with manta rays. I'm Lucas Willard, host of The Best of Our Knowledge.

0: This is The Best of Our Knowledge. I'm Lucas Willard. It's college graduation season, and with the assistance of social media, some commencement speakers and unplanned moments are going viral.
1: Change can be daunting. The rise of artificial intelligence is the next industrial revolution.
0: That was Gloria Caulfield speaking at a University of Central Florida commencement ceremony in May. Another mention of artificial intelligence made by former Google CEO Eric Schmidt at the University of Arizona also drew boos from the crowd. The episodes show the risks colleges and universities face when booking commencement speakers. It seems any single moment that doesn't vibe with the students or families could draw unanticipated online attention. But when a speaker's words do land or are especially poignant, it also creates a marketing opportunity for the host institution. To explore this topic further, I spoke with Sunel Cutler, a reporting fellow at the Chronicle of Higher Education.
2: I'm a recent graduate myself. I graduated last year from Northeastern. And at Northeastern, it's very AI forward. Our president talks about AI all the time. So normally when I hear AI in speeches from, you know, at college speeches, I'm not super phased just because our president would talk about it so much. And so people don't really ever have a visceral reaction to it. But one of my first surprises with watching that video was finding out that she wasn't speaking to the school in general. It wasn't the main commencement ceremony for everyone. That was specifically the ceremony for humanities college graduates and the College of Communication at UCF. And so that was when I was like, oh, okay, maybe she should have thought a little bit more about how humanities students feel right now with AI taking over their jobs or threatening, you know, all the time and money they've put into getting their degree. So that was

0: moments that have been circulating. I mean, years ago, I wouldn't have thought that commencement speeches would be a big deal. But if I think back to the one that really spun around the world and drew a lot of eyes in the sort of earlier days of social media, I think of Conan O'Brien's speech at Dartmouth in 2011. And in that, he quotes himself from the final Tonight Show episode when he was taken, before he was taken off the air, saying, "Work hard, be kind, and amazing things will happen." And I still see that being passed around with like little motivational posts on the internet. So, I mean, what are your thoughts on just sort of the colleges sort of seeking that viral moment?
1: So I feel like every college, it's kind of every college talks about the commencement speaker as kind of an inherent part of the commencement tradition, which is obviously historic, has been happening for hundreds of years, letting students celebrate, 4 years of their academic achievement. But what I found out while reporting was that the idea of having an outside speaker who's a high profile person who can come talk to your graduates is actually relatively new in the context of American higher education history. So the commencement speeches actually started in colonial Virginia, according to a historian I talked to, when the gov it was kind of viewed as a ceremony that's very boring and mundane. And there wasn't a lot of excitement or participation around it. And so the governor of Virginia at the time put up money to have students compete on stage with oratory contests. So they would speak in Latin. And that kind of picked up and continued and made commencement a more exciting tradition for everybody. And obviously the Latin speeches turned into English speeches. But it continued to be faculty and students mostly who were speaking until about the mid-1940s. And that was when one of the most high profile, speakers was brought in at Harvard, which was General George Marshall. He delivered the Marshall Plan in Harvard Yard, kind of, and surprised everybody there. It was huge news. And that's when I think a lot of colleges, according to the historians I talked to, it kind of clicked that our speaker can be a newsmaker. We can get in the news for having a speaker who can come and make a headline for something that they say. And that was the 1947 was his speech. So ever since then, the historian I talked to said colleges have almost kind of competed to try to get somebody who can have them get a viral moment or elevate their status even briefly in the news cycle. And so that's why you see, Hilary Duff or Conan O'Brien or people speaking at commencement ceremonies that sometimes have no tie to that school, but colleges kind of see social media, especially was a huge vehicle for where colleges recognized this is a great way for us to elevate our profile a little bit.
0: Yeah, and now that everybody's got a camera in their pocket and can stream it, it goes online basically immediately. And so it's certainly a different time for the commencement speech, but also there's been a lot of controversy. I mean, we began this conversation by talking about just people mentioning AI, which is everywhere right now. But what is the pressure on colleges right now to either meet the political moment or shy away from something that is circulating in the political sphere? Do colleges some maybe see that as a liability?
1: I think it's a great question, and it really depends on the identity of the institution. There's also so many different kind of threads of discourse around it because there are plenty of people who say commencement should be to celebrate the graduates and shouldn't, force graduates to engage in any sort of political conversation if that moment is meant to celebrate them. But then there's also people who say college is meant to prepare students to enter the world, the workforce, but also the civic discourse of the world, and they should be prepared to confront the realities of the world. And so commencement is a good time to have students come up and speak about what's happening in the world. So those are two kind of conflicting things. But then there's also at the institutional level, the consideration of do we want to invite someone who could talk about something that might invite criticism or, I don't know, go viral for the wrong reason. I think that's not what

0: colleges like UCF and the college that invited Eric Schmidt were thinking. I don't think that they thought that having a mention of AI in the speech was going to be a big controversial issue. But then there's colleges that invite, politicians or people that they know will speak about a political issue. And then there's colleges that invite speakers who in the past wouldn't have been considered political. So I'm thinking of Smith College's commencement speaker from last year, who was a transgender military official.
1: Yeah, Admiral Rachel Levine
0: Yes.
1: spoke at Smith College. Yeah.
0: Yeah, and I don't think that they believed that that was going to be an especially, controversial or political speech last year, but the reporting since the Trump administration opened their investigation into Smith was cited that speech as kind of what alerted a conservative advocacy watchdog group of Smith College to the, and then they would file a complaint with the Trump administration. So it's kind of that speech that initiated the Trump administration's idea to investigate them. And I don't think that that was a so I think that's something that colleges now have to consider is our speaker going to get us on the radar of some group that will kind of be pushing the administration to take action against us because of our speaker?
1: In seemingly unrelated areas too, because that investigation that the Trump administration launched into Smith College was not related to the commencement speaker. It was about their admission policies during all of this pressure from the government to examine how college students are being admitted after the Supreme Court decision that struck down racial-based admissions. But then there's also colleges who disinvite their commencement speaker as well because word gets around and a lot of times politics plays into that. And your reporting focused on in part the lieutenant governor of South Carolina, Pamela Yvette, who was set to speak at South Carolina State University. Can you tell me a little bit about that issue right there?
0: Yeah, so South Carolina State University is a state school, and I feel like it's more relatively more common for state schools to invite public officials to come speak just because they are a state entity. But Pamela Yvette is a Republican, and South Carolina State is an HBCU, and she has opposed DEI policies before, and that's kind of her political stance. Obviously, HBCUs value diversity, and I think students were really upset that the college had chosen to invite someone who had so publicly kind of taken a stance against diversity just because it's become such a hot button issue. And so again, with the social media, it's really a double-edged sword because it allows colleges to have their moment of virality if they want it, but it also makes it so easy for students to organize and to find controversial statements from someone that they'd posted in the past. And once they find those statements, to get together and say, here's a petition, we're circulating this, let's all gather at this, campus quad to protest. And I think that has made it a lot easier for them to voice discontent with speakers and kind of cause a little disruption to show their university that they don't approve of it. Whereas in the past, before social media, I'm sure people didn't really even know the speaker that far in advance before the ceremony, or couldn't, lead a social media campaign, obviously, to try to get their college to disinvite them.
1: Have you seen any colleges shifting towards playing it safe, if you will, where they go back to having the career academic or students speak at the college instead of an outsider or somebody who is popular in the political arena?
0: Well, I think not even that is considered a safe bet anymore. I mean, I'm thinking of Michigan, where the faculty speaker was someone who had been at the university for a long time and was a faculty leader, and even that got the college. He went slightly off script. I spoke with him after his speech. The university kind of threw him under the bus and said, he mentioned Palestine and Gaza and the pro-Palestinian protesters, and the university was like, that was hurtful to so many members of our community. We apologize on behalf of him. He obviously disputed that characterization of his speech, but he was, I mean, that wasn't an outside speaker. And That was still created an issue, a PR issue for the university. There's some colleges that also the student speakers, create a little conundrum for the university, like at NYU last year, where the student commencement speaker went off script also to talk about Palestine. And after that, NYU this year is actually making their students pre-record their commencement speeches, and so is CUNY, a college of Staten Island, which I'm actually working on a story about right now. They saw that stuff at NYU happen last year and decided, we're just going to pre-record our commencement speeches. So they did that last year and they're doing it again this year. And last year, the student commencement speaker was actually on the stage, like sitting there watching her own video get played. So she was there, which made a lot of like faculty and students a little uncomfortable. But I think there's measures that colleges are trying to take now, because even faculty and student speakers can create controversies.
1: And I'm sure that will face its own backlash as well as we move along here. And so now, what are you anticipating, I guess, in the years ahead once we get through this graduation season right now at the end of the 2025-2026 school year? Where do you think the trends will continue in the future?
0: It's hard to say. I think, the colleges, some colleges might be opting more often to record commencement speeches just so they don't have any unexpected unscripted moments. But I think that will cause a lot of pushback from faculty and students and organizers on campus. That's not something, that they are big fans of. And then we do have this administration for the next 3 years. And so I think colleges will kind of continue to keep in mind the current political environment as they select speakers. But you also never know what next year is going to hold. I mean, this year has been a pretty big year for commencement controversies, but so was 2024, because that was right as all of the pro-Palestinian encampments were happening all across the country. So something could happen next year. There could be an issue next year that we can't even anticipate that would be kind of a cause for commencement controversies, but it's hard to predict.
1: Well, Sunil Cutler, thank you so much for taking the time. I appreciate it.
0: Thank you.
1: Sunil Cutler is a reporting fellow at the Chronicle of Higher Education. This is The Best of Our Knowledge. I'm Lucas Willard.

0: You're listening to The Best of Our Knowledge. I'm Lucas Willard. Manta rays, those large, majestic-looking creatures that seem to fly through the ocean, are often accompanied by smaller remoras. These fish are often observed sticking to the rays' bodies with their sucker-like dorsal fins. And scientists believe the remoras, in exchange for a free ride, help keep their host clean by eating food scraps and waste. But an unusual behavior by the remoras has been catching some attention. Scientists say across the ocean, remoras have been observed diving into the gills and backsides of manta rays. It changes what we knew about the relationship between the rays and the remoras. To learn more, I spoke with Catherine McDonald, director of the Shark Research and Conservation Program at the University of Miami's Rosenstiel School for Marine, Atmospheric, and Earth Science.
1: So remoras are sort of longer, almost tube-shaped fish with a specialized modified dorsal fin that lets them suck on to a host. And that host can be lots of marine organisms, but they are known hitchhikers. So they reduce their energetic costs and move between ecosystems by attaching directly to whales, dolphins, sharks, rays, to travel without actually having to swim themselves.
0: And your research and your team's research focused on how these animals interact with manta rays. So if I were to jump into the ocean with a pair of goggles on and a manta ray swam by, what might I see? How these remoras are interacting with this very large, very interesting looking ray?
1: A lot of the time you'd see them sort of suctioned on to some part of the ray's body to kind of move with it. Occasionally you'd see them swimming along above it, below it, sometimes in front of it or behind it. And then very rarely you might see them engaged in a behavior that we've called cloaca diving, which is going inside the cloaca, which is the one-stop vent for that ray for eliminating wastes or for reproduction, probably either or both to eat poop and to avoid predators.
0: So I'm guessing that the remora must have evolved. From looking at the study, it seems like they're a perfect fit.
1: We did observe this behavior across ocean basins. So it's clearly not something that one or two remora weirdos have come up with. It's a

going! I cling to an imagined you, a smaller you, a less terrifying you, a less like you, you. I know you feel my darkness. I know you are moving away. I know you are sliding faster than my arms can reach. I know I have taken more than you can give. I know I have given you more than you can receive.

0: That was Not Knowing from the album Book 3, The 58 Retractable Hardtop by Transvalue.
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0: Welcome to Between the Lines, presenting news and analysis of critical issues affecting our communities, the nation, and the world. I'm Scott Harris. This week we present James Zogby, president of the Arab American Institute, who examines the dire situation in Lebanon, the West Bank, and Gaza under continuing military attack by Israel, violence largely ignored by U.S. corporate media. Martin O'Malley, Social Security Commissioner under Joe Biden, who explains how the Trump-Musk and Doge downsizing of the Social Security workforce has demolished the agency's customer service. And Thomas Meyer of Food and Water Watch, who talks about growing nationwide opposition to the building of resource-hungry artificial intelligence data centers. But first, we begin with a summary of some of the week's underreported news stories.
1: The Trump administration is deporting immigrant parents with children who are U.S. citizens at four times the rate of the Biden administration. The Trump White House rewrote the rules for dealing with such cases by eliminating instructions to handle immigrant parents in a way that is humane when related to family separations. Often, immigrant parents facing ICE arrest must quickly find a guardian for their children, turning to friends, neighbors, or their place of worship. According to a recent ProPublica analysis, over 11,000 parents of children who are U.S. citizens were arrested since Trump's second term began. With an aggressive enforcement goal of 3,000 arrests a day nationally, ICE and cooperating police departments are arresting 50 parents daily. Under the Trump regime, 60% of parents arrested are deported, twice the rate under Biden. ICE agents are arresting more mothers than fathers, and detained parents aren't often permitted to see their children before they're deported. 3/4 of the mothers arrested had no criminal history in the United States other than minor traffic infractions. Indigenous residents of a small village near the Napo River in the Ecuadorian Amazon rainforest now fear for their lives from criminal gangs illegally mining gold. Violence targeting villagers has grown with the influx of miners. In 2025, there were 19 murders in Napo province, nearly twice the number of the previous year. According to Foreign Policy magazine, two main factors have driven organized crime groups to diversify into gold. The first is the price of cocaine has fallen over the past few years, while the price of gold has soared by 65% over last year. Second, there's a lower risk of being arrested for smuggling illegal gold than for drug trafficking, largely because gold is not an inherently illegal product. Illegal miners often use mercury to extract gold from ore, which is highly toxic, contaminating soil, waterways, and fisheries. Blood samples of indigenous villagers in Ecuador have been found with increasing levels of mercury poisoning linked to cancer deaths and damage to kidneys, lungs, and nervous systems. Portland, Oregon has become an innovator in building new affordable housing by promoting smaller, denser units such as duplexes, triplexes, fourplexes, and sixplexes. The city has succeeded in providing incentives to developers to construct what's called infill or middle housing in existing residential neighborhoods. These are townhouses that stack one behind another, going deep into a lot rather than all facing the street. With the shortage of affordable housing across the U.S., cities are looking for new ways to create partnerships with developers to build more entry-level housing. While other cities, counties, and states have allowed denser housing options, Portland has done more than most to create incentives for their construction. Portland's more flexible zoning rules allow developers to make more money from constructing multiple units on one lot than from a single-family home on that same piece of property. The Washington Post reports that since 2021, nearly 90% of building permits issued for housing in Portland has been for middle, denser cottage clusters of tiny homes. This week's news summary was compiled by Bob Nixon. For Between the Lines, I'm Anna Manso.

0: As the world entered the 11th week of the U.S.-Israeli war against Iran, President Trump rejected Iran's response to the latest U.S. peace proposal, acknowledging that the ceasefire is on life support. Iran's counteroffer had demanded the release of frozen assets and an end to the U.S. naval blockade of Iranian ports. The failure of peace talks increased oil prices, with little hope the Strait of Hormuz would soon reopen to oil tankers and commercial shipping. Just days after the U.S. and Israel launched their February 28th war on Iran, Israeli Prime Minister Benjamin Netanyahu attacked Lebanon, targeting Hezbollah. Although the two countries reached a temporary ceasefire agreement in mid-April, Israel continues to launch deadly airstrikes and occupies southern Lebanon. Lebanon's health ministry reports that since March 2nd, Israeli strikes have killed nearly 3,000 people across Lebanon and displaced 1.2 million. In the occupied West Bank, the Israeli military and radical Jewish settlers have killed over 1,000 Palestinians since October 2023 in a campaign of ethnic cleansing and violent land takeovers. Despite a U.S.-brokered ceasefire in Gaza that took effect in October last year, Israel has conducted near-daily attacks, killing 850 Palestinians, in addition to more than 72,000 killed there since October 7, 2023. Your reporter spoke with James Zogby, co-founder and president of the Arab American Institute, who examines the dire situation in Lebanon, the West Bank, and Gaza, under continuing Israeli attack, horrific violence that's largely ignored by U.S. corporate media.
1: I call it an Israeli definition of ceasefire is you cease and we fire. And that's how they've been operating. There's supposed to be a ceasefire in Lebanon since October. Every day there were bombings or military assaults on different Lebanese targets. The new ceasefire after the most current round of fighting has actually been more devastating. Hundreds have died. Entire Lebanese villages have been leveled. The New York Times has a very powerful photo presentation of the villages before and after, 12 of them that have been pretty much demolished. They've done to Lebanon in the south what they did to Gaza. 1 million people have been expelled from their homes. And like I said, the homes being destroyed. And hundreds are being killed. And there's no attention paid. And part of the problem is a racism that exists still in the American mind, where Israelis are human beings and Arabs are objects. They're not personalities. They're not people with families and people who love them and personalities that have to be attended to. So, you know, an Israeli hostage gets sympathy. 100 Palestinians dying in a building is just a body count. It's not unlike the way we had Vietnam, you know, where American soldiers were people. We knew their families. We knew their mothers. We saw the families cry. Vietnamese were like 10,000 a week being killed. Who cared? And it's pretty much that way. Israelis are human beings and Palestinians are objects. And Lebanese are in the same way. Actually, it's been disturbing to me because I have long been on the left of American politics from my Jackson days through my Bernie days. And I see the left finally understanding Palestinians, but not appreciating the loss of life and the loss of their properties of the Lebanese. They just aren't seen in the same way.
0: James, the Lebanese health ministry said just this past Sunday, Israeli attacks over just 24 hours killed 51 people, including two medical workers. Since March 2nd, Israeli strikes have killed nearly 3,000 people across Lebanon, and 1.2 million people have been displaced. I mean, these stats are just horrifying. And I wonder if you feel that the impunity with which Israel operated under in Gaza, judged by many international jurists as a genocide, given that the government of Prime Minister Benjamin Netanyahu has been given the green light, you think, to commit similar crimes in Lebanon because they weren't held accountable for what took place in Gaza.
1: Of course. And basically, look, well, successive American administrations have been responsible for this impunity. The Biden administration really upped the ante on that. They turned a complete blind eye to what Israel was doing. They gave them the go-ahead. I had meetings with the Secretary of State, meetings with the National Security Council advisor. They were all unwilling not only to condemn, but they didn't see anything wrong with what Israel was doing. And they continue to say Israel's got to finish the job. What does finish the job mean? When you're talking about an occupied people who are being strangled to death in a situation in Gaza that was itself genocidal even before the Israeli assault. It was an open-air prison camp. People couldn't get out. Nothing could come in unless the Israelis let it in. They were limited to the amount of caloric intake that Israel deemed was necessary for survival. And those conditions existed for 20 years. And then, you know, the Biden administration let Israel have its way completely in what they did in Gaza, and never a critical word other than a kind of a cautionary note, but not a condemnation, not a stopping of aid, not a distancing ourselves or saying, you know, we're going to either take punitive measures or distance ourselves from you. We didn't do it. Trump inherited it, and of course, he has no compassion for anybody. He let it happen, and Israel went full throttle. So, yeah, the ground was laid for Lebanon, was prepared for Lebanon by what happened in Gaza. And that sense of impunity is the fault of American policy, and it's actually had devastating consequences. If the last couple of administrations have done anything, it's they've made international law irrelevant. It does no longer exist. This is the law of the jungle. Power wins, rights lose, and we've seen it operating now for many years, but it's now with the Biden administration and with the Trump administration, it's been consolidated into a fact.
0: That was James Zogby, president of the Arab American Institute. Learn more about human rights groups reporting on the death and destruction resulting from continuing Israeli attacks on Lebanon, the West Bank, and Gaza by visiting our Between the Lines website at btlonline.org. Soon after moving back into the White House for a second term in January last year, Donald Trump recruited tech billionaire Elon Musk to lead an unofficial government initiative called DOGE, or the Department of Government Efficiency, to hunt down federal agency waste, fraud, and abuse. Musk and his team of young engineers failed to find any significant waste, but set in motion mass terminations of federal employees, the closure of entire agencies, deep cuts to agency budgets, and cancellation of critical domestic and foreign aid health programs, which led to dozens of lawsuits and claims of unlawful, chaotic cuts. The Social Security Administration was on the DOGE hit list, where Musk and his team disrupted the agency's operations by firing 11% of its employees and closing 26 field offices, leading to widespread customer service problems and long wait times. These initiatives, aimed at reducing agency costs and modernizing technology, have instead caused critical failures in services for many of the 75 million people who depend on Social Security to receive their earned monthly benefits. Your reporter spoke with Martin O'Malley, commissioner of the Social Security Administration under President Biden, who previously served as Maryland's two-term governor and mayor of Baltimore. Here he talks about how the Trump-Musk downsizing of the Social Security workforce has impacted critical customer service and how to fairly address the projected 2033 shortfall of the Social Security Trust Fund.
2: When President Biden asked me to go there, it was understanding that for 10 years, their staffing had been reduced down to a point where it was a 50-year low. And those hardworking men and women, by the end of the Biden administration, had managed to turn 8 of the 9 service delivery metrics, you know, the speed with which to answer the phone, getting a beneficiary into pay status, initial disability determinations. They had gotten it headed in a much better direction, some of them at a 20-year best, notwithstanding the fact that baby boomers, like me, were starting to swell their ranks to a new all-time high every day. But then DOGE and Elon Musk and Donald Trump with his bullhorn of lies started just taking a wrecking ball to the agency. They reduced its staffing now to about a 63-year low. They shoved 7,000 people out of the agency, the largest loss of staff in the shortest period of time in the history of that 90-year agency, Scott, that's never, ever once missed a monthly payment. So the result of all of that is that the customer service that people work for their whole lives, just like they earn their benefits by working their whole lives, has been taken away from them. And as President Biden said in some of his first remarks as a fully promoted, full-fledged citizen, they're trying to wreck Social Security so that then they can rob it, because it's the only agency that maintains a $2.6 trillion surplus. So that's the sad story. The good news is Americans are appalled by this. 87% of us, regardless of party, actually want Social Security to be strengthened, made better, and able to pay 100% of the benefits we've earned for the far future, not just for us, but for our kids and grandkids.
0: Commissioner O'Malley, I did want to ask you if you would talk a bit about predictions, and I guess this is based on the numbers, that without adjustment, Social Security and the Social Security Trust Fund will be insolvent by 2033 or 2034, and that without doing anything, their benefits may shrink by 17%. But there's plenty that can be done and has been done in the past to readjust where the shortfalls lie. Commissioner O'Malley, tell our listeners about the shortfall and where policymakers and folks like yourself want to see Social Security go to fix this problem.
2: Sure. You know, because so many people, Scott, depend on Social Security, there are very few scary headlines that get as many eyeballs and as many clicks as a headline that says Social Security to go totally dry, run dry by 2033. Oftentimes they put to go totally insolvent. And let me define that for just one second. Social Security is a pay-as-you-go program. In other words, the dollars that go out of Social Security to beneficiaries who work their whole lives and are in pay status are the same dollars that are paid in by all of us who are still working in the economy. But it is true that the surplus that Congress built up back in the last adjustment, which was 1982, that surplus is not lasting as long as they had intended and as they had forecasted in 1982. When I was confirmed, or rather going through the confirmation process, I asked the actuary, the public actuary at Social Security, what did you all get wrong? Are we living longer? Were birth rates off? What did you get wrong? And you know what he said? He said, income inequality. I said, excuse me, come again. He said, we were asked to set the tax bracket on Social Security so that it would capture, it would apply to 90% of increased earnings over the next 40 years. But then so many things happened under Ronald Reagan after 1982 that in essence flatlined any increases in earnings for about 94% of us, and increased earnings in ways haven't seen since the roaring 20s for the top 5, 6, 7% of Americans. So because of that, Social Security only captured 80% of future earnings, not 90%. And that is why, my friend, that surplus is running out in 2033 rather than 2050, when most of us baby boomers will move on to our eternal reward. Mm. So the cause of Social Security's upcoming, the forecasted 17% cliff, and I do believe, I mean, not to scare the bejeebers out of your listeners, I do believe that there is will in Congress to act on this. And the solution is pretty forthright. And John Larson has put in a bill every year with growing numbers of co-sponsors that would essentially scrap the cap for those higher earning people so that they continue to pay the same rate into Social Security that all of the rest of us pay into it for the first 182,000 of our earnings.
0: That was Martin O'Malley, former commissioner of the Social Security Administration under President Joe Biden. Learn more about the Trump regime's damage to the Social Security system and future threats by visiting our Between the Lines website at btlonline.org.

0: On May 11th, Baltimore City Council joined more than 60 local governments, big and small, rural and urban, Democratic and Republican, all over the country, in declaring a moratorium on building data centers to power artificial intelligence while local officials study the issue. The Maine legislature recently became the first state to pass such a law, but it was vetoed by Democratic Governor Janet Mills. While the legislature's veto override failed, Governor Mills created a commission to study the issue, which was part of the original bill. Last October, Food and Water Watch became the first national group to call for a data center moratorium, now joined by more than 250 other organizations across the U.S. Data centers require enormous amounts of energy and water, create noise pollution, and air pollution depending on how they're powered, while creating very few jobs. Between the Lines' Melinda Tuhu spoke with Thomas Meyer, Strategic Organizing Projects Director for Food and Water Watch and Food and Water Action. Here he talks about the fight to stop, or at least slow down, the building of data centers in Maine and other states across the nation.
1: What we have been pushing for is, and saying, is that we need a moratorium on data centers, basically until and unless we can figure out a way to make them compatible with a livable and sustainable future. So far, so many of the proposals have been powered by fossil fuels, using enormous amounts of water, creating a lot of noise and disruption for communities, buying up farmland, you know, that obviously could be productive in other ways. Conditions, you know, or the stipulations of lifting a moratorium would probably differ kind of state to state until there is obviously some kind of national framework. There's a lot left to be figured out. And so we think that it's prudent to hit pause and give both the public and policymakers time to figure out how to move forward sustainably. The cities and towns where this is being so hotly debated, we know that opposition to data centers has been bipartisan. And we know that in other states, certainly there have been proposed moratoria that are bipartisan and led by both, you know, Democrats and Republicans in the legislature.
2: Maine was the first state to pass a statewide moratorium, and then the governor vetoed it. She vetoed it because she said she wanted one particular one to go through, and she said it would be 400 construction jobs and 100 permanent jobs, which sounded a little fishy to me because I know it doesn't take much human labor to run these things. What does your research show in terms of jobs that would be provided with these data centers?
1: Food and Water Watch has a recently published research report that looks at the variety of reasons why, you know, a data center moratorium is prudent. And one of them is the kind of empty promises around jobs and revenue. Looking at Virginia specifically, which is where the most data centers have been built and proposed, found that with a $54 million investment in a data center, you would get one permanent job. And with $54 million invested in non-data center, you know, projects, you would get 168 jobs. And so you're right that the math from this project really just doesn't add up. Really, part of the rationale for data centers and for artificial intelligence and for automation is to eliminate jobs. Like, that is the project of the big tech and corporate trusts that are pushing these.
2: In Maine, well, I understand that the governor vetoed it, and then she created, I guess by a executive order, a body to study the issue, which is partly what the, you know, what the moratorium was going to do. Do you know what's happening next in Maine in terms of trying to fight back against her veto?
1: As I understand it, was brought back up to override the veto and did not quite have the numbers necessary to override it. So to my knowledge, it's dead for this legislative session, unfortunately. There is a push in Maine, as in so many other states, to pass, you know, moratoria or ban or restrictions at the local level in Maine. What we've seen everywhere in the country is that the local, the municipal, the county level is where the kind of fiercest opposition has been, and where, you know, local elected officials have taken action, not in as many cases as they should.
2: Governor DeSantis in Florida said that any data centers coming, and he didn't say they weren't welcome, but they would have to provide their own energy. But that doesn't really address the issue of, first of all, what kind of energy, and and also the issue of water use. Is it possible to have a data center without using up an awful lot of water?
1: There are some systems, you know, more expensive, less common. That's why the industry doesn't want to use them. To my understanding, there are some data center systems that would use less water, would recycle water for cooling in some way, would use the heat generated by the thing that's happening and all the servers to actually provide heat or energy for other buildings.
0: That was Thomas Meyer, Strategic Organizing Projects Director for Food and Water Watch and Food and Water Action. Learn more about groups opposing the construction of data centers in their communities and across the nation by visiting our Between the Lines website at btlonline.org.

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Our theme music was written by Richard Hill and performed by Mikata. This week's program was produced by Susan Bramhall, Mary Hunt, Anna Manzo, Bob Nixon, Melinda Tuhus, and Jeff Yates. For Between the Lines,

0: gay men and straight men have been sharing dormitories, showers, health clubs for a very long time. I mean, we don't have ourselves dry cleaned.
1: He was sort of dispatched to talk to the gay community, as it was called then, about why we needed to accept.
2: Every actor worth his salt tries to be honest and true in his portrayals on the stage or screen. 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
3: 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I'm Brian DeShazer. In the news, drug-resistant Shigella cases rise in queer men, trans rights wins and losses, Leeds Lord Mayor's consort makes history, The Rainbow Rewinds with Sir Ian McKellen, and This Way Out's Lucia Chappelle remembers Barney Frank in a Frank farewell. All that and more now that you found This Way Out.
4: I'm Melanie Keller.
5: And I'm Marcos Najera.
4: With News Wrap, a summary of some of the news in or affecting LGBTQ communities around the world for the week ending May 23rd, 2026.
5: Infections are on the rise for a drug-resistant intestinal bacteria predominantly affecting queer men. The Shigellosis intestinal infection is caused by the bacteria Shigella, with symptoms ranging from gastrointestinal distress to severe dysentery. Cases of Shigellosis can range from mild to life-threatening. In the past, Shigella outbreaks were more easily treated with drugs and infections primarily occurring in children. The novel XDR Shigella strain is resistant to 5 commonly used antibiotics and predominantly affects men who have sex with men. Director of UCLA Molecular Microbiology and Pathogen Genomics Laboratory, Dr. Shangxing Yang, stated in early 2026 that a different strain is emerging related to the XDR strain that is spreading in the general population as well. The infection is spread through fecal-oral transmission via surfaces that can harbor and transmit infectious material. Shigella typically infects individuals through contaminated food or water, person-to-person contact with a person recently sick, and sexual activity with someone who has recently been sick. Anything contaminated with infectious material can spread Shigella. Rather than panic about the rise of Shigella or stigmatize people who have had it, experts note it's important to understand how the bacterial infection spreads to minimize transmission, get tested, and get treated. Individuals remain infectious for at least 2 weeks, with some being infectious for longer. Dr. Dimitri C. Daskalakis is the Chief Medical Officer at Callan Lord Community Health Center and was formerly Chief Vaccine Officer at the Centers for Disease Control. He told The Advocate that prevention is best done through layering protections. Daskalakis advises hand washing with soap and water, avoiding sex with individuals experiencing symptoms, and washing hands, bodies, and intimacy products.
4: Missouri's LGBTQ plus activists have something to crow about. 58 bills, anti-queer bills, and a handful more amendments were defeated during the 2026 legislative session, according to advocacy group Promo. Senior Director of Public Policy Shira Barkowitz declared the victory on social media.
6: We stopped attacks on the rights of trans kids, bans on healthcare access, bans to accurate ID access, censorship to school curriculum, criminalization of drag performers, bans on trans people using restrooms, and attempts to redefine sex, essentially erasing trans people.
4: One anti-LGBTQ plus law was passed. It is an extension of Missouri's restrictions on gender-affirming health care. However, the overwhelming majority of anti-LGBTQ plus legislation failed to ultimately become law. Promo attributes these victories to months of lobbying, public testimony, and grassroots organizing. This marks a deacceleration of anti-LGBTQ plus bills for Missouri, which has become a leader in the annual onslaught of discriminatory legislation. Promo's Berkowitz told The Advocate, despite state leaders fixating on restricting LGBTQ plus rights as their core priority year after year, Missourians have continued to make it clear that LGBTQ plus people will not be scapegoated to win political popularity.
5: Sunday, May 17th marked the 22nd year of the International Day Against Homophobia, Biphobia, Intersex Phobia, and Transphobia, or Idaho BIT. a worldwide celebration of sexual and gender diversities. The coordinated grassroots mobilization is currently observed in 155 countries and territories, including 35 where consensual same-sex acts are still criminalized. This year's theme was At the Heart of Democracy. At least 67 countries, by Human Rights Watch's count, have national laws criminalizing same-sex relations between consenting adults. The organization also notes that at least 9 countries criminalize forms of gender expression,

0: on identification documents. An Idaho Bit advisory group press release declared, time and again, LGBTQIA plus people have resisted, rolled up their sleeves together with all the good people caring about their communities, and sowed the seeds of change.
1: A renewed preliminary injunction will still keep female transgender inmates out of men's prisons, for now. Washington, D.C. federal judge Royce C. Lamberth is blocking federal officials from enforcing portions of President Donald Trump's executive order from May 21st through June 8th. In the case Jane Doe versus Todd Blanche, multiple transgender women sued for the abuse, violence, and psychological harm that would be incurred from their transfer to men's prisons. Reporting from the Marshall Project, nonprofit newsroom covering criminal justice and immigration, found that although transgender people are a tiny fraction of the federal prison population, they are disproportionately targeted for abuse and assault. The Bureau of Prisons must continue housing the plaintiffs in women's facilities and maintain their gender-affirming treatment as it was before the executive order. Existing protections will remain while litigation proceeds.
2: This bill is not about protecting children. It is yet another backdoor way to manipulate federal funds to force ideological compliance.
0: Congressional Equality Caucus Chair Representative Mark Takano did his best to defeat H.R. 2616, but the U.S. House of Representatives passed it anyway on Wednesday, May 20th. The title of the bill is the Stopping Indoctrination and Protecting Kids Act. The House Equality Caucus calls it the Don't Say Trans Bill. H.R. 2616 would force teachers to out transgender students to their parents. It would remove federal funding from schools that do not require parental consent before updating a student's pronouns, gender markers, or preferred name on records. The bill would also require parental permission for students to access a locker room or bathroom consistent with their gender identity. Schools that even recognize the existence of transgender people in classroom materials would risk losing federal funding. Fewer than one in three transgender and non-binary youth found their home to be gender-affirming, according to a survey from the Trevor Project. Their research goes on to find that LGBTQ youth who reported having at least one LGBTQ-affirming space were 35% less likely to attempt suicide in the previous year. Representative Bobby Scott criticized the measure, saying it would impose a rigid federal mandate that ignores context, disregards student safety, and prioritizes politics over people. Scott noted that the bill takes away state and local control of curriculum on education, the very thing that the current administration claims they're giving back to states by illegally dismantling the Department of Education. The bill passed by a vote of 217-198. All 209 Republicans voted to support the measure, joined by 8 Democrats. The bill now moves on to a vote in the Republican-dominated Senate.
1: Finally, Councillor Stephen Holroyd is now the 132nd Lord Mayor of the British city of Leeds, making his partner Simon Mapall's history's very first Lord Mayor's consort. Holroyd was elected to the City Council in 2023 to represent the Ardsley and Robin Hood ward. His career before politics was in customer service and hospitality, as was Maypole's. The new mayor has also been serving as governor of a primary school and as a fundraiser for various community projects. Maypole's is the manager of one of the city's leading LGBTQ plus venues. The Lord Mayor is not elected and holds no political or policy-making authority. Holroyd's role will be more ceremonial, acting as an ambassador for the city. A Leeds-based charity is chosen by the Lord Mayor to champion during their year in office. Holroyd has selected MESMAC, a community wellness center for marginalized groups that specializes in sexual health and HIV services. He's also supporting St. Gemma's Hospice. Holroyd calls Leeds an incredibly diverse city and says he's looking forward to getting out into our communities and meeting as many people as possible, making new friends, and drawing people together through celebrating our differences while embracing what binds us together. Maples is very honored to become the Lord Mayor's consul.

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1: Thank you. 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For This Way Out, I'm Marcos Najera. Stay healthy.
0: And I'm Melanie Keller. Stay safe.
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2: This week, we honor the May birthdays of Ian McKellen and Cheryl Dunier.
3: Sir Ian McKellen publicly came out as gay in 1988 during a BBC radio interview. Since coming out, he has dedicated decades to LGBTQ advocacy, including co-founding Stonewall UK in 1989 to campaign for legal and social equality. He serves as a patron for numerous LGBTQ charities, including Pride London, the LGBT Foundation, and Oxford Pride. He's famously stated that coming out actually made him a better actor, as his work transitioned from disguised to revelation and truth.
2: Here's a pre-Gandalf Sir Ian McKellen from This Way Out, broadcast May 24th, 1997.
4: When these two warriors meet, enemies all their lives, Tullus looks at Caius Marcius and said, I loved the maid I married, never man sighed truer breath, but that I see thee here, thou noble thing, more dances my rapt heart than when I first my wedded mistress saw bestride my threshold. You turn me on more than my wife did the day I took her virginity. Now, if that isn't about sex between two men, I don't know what it's about. And yet it's constantly been avoided through the ages in productions. And it was even avoided when I played Tullus first time 32 years ago.
5: In our wide-ranging conversation, I asked Sir Ian about his decision to come out publicly.
4: It all happened in California, actually, when I was on tour with my previous solo show, Acting Shakespeare, and I was in San Francisco. I met up with Armistead Maupin, the writer, who we had late-night conversations together, and I was hearing about what life was like for a gay man in San Francisco, and frankly, my eyes were opened wide. I'd never had such a conversation before. And frankly, Armistead's life and that of his friends seemed to be a great deal more fun than my own. They were involved with the Castro and there's been gay pride there and the politics of AIDS and so on. And also their lives seemed to be a good deal more principled than my own. I'd always dodged awkward questions, always been out to my friends and colleagues and employers, but not to my family, and not to the world at large through the media. And that was the decision I made. That was the completion of the journey that I decided to do then. And the opportunity to come out properly arrived when I went home and went to see my family and told them individually, and they were none of them surprised or distressed, and that was a lot easier than I thought, and I'm much closer to my family than I used to be. And the opportunity to come out publicly via the media was to do with a nasty little law that the Thatcher government was trying to introduce, banning the so-called promotion of homosexuality, as if such a thing were possible. And I explained why I took it all so personally and told the BBC Radio National listeners that I was gay, and that was that.
2: Cheryl Dunier is a film director, producer, screenwriter, editor, and actress. Her work often concerns themes of race, sexuality, and gender, particularly issues relating to Black lesbians. She is known as the first out Black lesbian to ever direct a feature film with her 1996 film, The Watermelon Woman, which brought her widespread recognition and is considered a landmark in independent cinema. The film, which Dunier wrote, directed, and starred in, addresses the absence of Black lesbian representation in film history and has been widely discussed in film scholarship.
3: Now let's rewind to a few May key queer milestones. Let's go way back to May 23, 1791. Following the French Revolution, France adopted a new penal code that completely omitted sodomy laws. This legislative shift effectively made France the first nation in the modern Western world to fully decriminalize private, consensual same-sex relations.
2: On May 22, 2015, the Republic of Ireland became the first country on Earth to legalize same-sex marriage via a popular vote. The historic constitutional referendum passed with a resounding 62% majority.
3: And on May 25, 1978, the very first unofficial Gay Day took place at Disneyland in Southern California, establishing a long-standing tradition of LGBTQ community gatherings at major theme parks.
2: That's this week's Rainbow Rewind, because remembering our past fuels our pride. I'm Brian DeShazer.
3: And I'm Sherry Lund. Stay tuned. More This Way Out is coming up.
6: Every actor worth his salt strives to be honest and true in his portrayals on the stage or screen. Hello, this is Ian McKellen, and that's exactly what This Way Out, the international lesbian and gay radio magazine, does as well, right here on this station.

0: Angel or devil, LGBTQ historians will long ponder the career of U.S. Representative Barney Frank, who passed away on May 19th. This Way Out's Lucia Trappell looks for the T in more ways than one, behind the legacy of the gay former congressman.
1: Gay men and straight men have been sharing dormitories, showers, health clubs for a very long time. I mean, we don't have ourselves dry cleaned.
2: Massachusetts Congressmember Barney Frank was a Democratic firebrand in the U.S. House of Representatives from 1981 to 2013. His feats of adept legislative wrangling included his work for the Ryan White Care Act for People with AIDS and the Matthew Shepard James Byrd Hate Crimes Prevention Act. As chair of the House Financial Services Committee, he famously co-authored the Dodd-Frank Wall Street Reform and Consumer Protection Act in response to the 2008 financial crisis. Frank is credited with being the first member of Congress to come out voluntarily, as he told This Way Out's Aaron Sicurel during a 2002 visit to Jerusalem's LGBTQ open house.
3: To be honest, it was much less difficult than I thought it would be. A friend of mine, Congressman Studs, was the first congressman to acknowledge that he was gay in 1983. He had been in some difficulty, and instead of denying that he was gay as previously had happened, he very proudly said, look, I am gay, and that's what's involved. And then 4 years later, I just decided to announce it.
2: Actually, Frank just decided to announce it ahead of being inadvertently outed in a book by a Republican colleague who had been hounded out of Congress over a gay scandal. However, Frank ultimately believed he made the right choice.
3: It took me 7 years in the Congress before I came out, and 8 years before that I'd been in the state legislature, so I have no criticism to make of someone who has decided it's not possible, except I would say this. You have a right, I think, to keep your being gay private. You don't have a right to be a gay or lesbian person who keeps it private and then supports anti-gay or lesbian activities. I say you have a right to your privacy, but you don't have a right to hypocrisy. You don't have a right to be a certain way yourself and persecute others. You know, in Jewish history, we're particularly harsh on those Jews who turned to help the oppressor and those Jews who helped buy freedom for themselves by persecuting other Jews. I feel the same way about gay people who are in the closet and support anti-gay activity. Finally, I would say this. The day I came out and was honest about myself, I felt better. My life has been better. My life has been happier. If you believe you can come out, you should do it. And I would also say, in my case, I believed I could come out and still be in Congress, but I would have done it anyway. There are things in life that are much more important than being a member of Knesset or a member of Congress.
2: While Frank was a skilled gay politician, he was never a queer activist. His version of pragmatism brought him into conflict with the larger activist community.
4: People who care a lot about the environmental issues, civil liberties issues, racial discrimination, gay rights, the rights of women, ought to be much more interested in seeing that we are able to implement them. There's a debate, I think, that we need to have about what makes you morally serious. Some of my friends think that if you're morally serious, you take your position and you never compromise, you never deviate, you simply state it and restate it, and any movement to settle for less than that somehow is morally flawed. I think that's the opposite of the truth. I think the truth is that the more serious you are about something, the more you care about a set of issues, the more willing you are to work hard to get them actually implemented. And that means worrying more about winning election, because losers cannot implement their policy positions. People who can't tolerate that, I guess, aren't really cut out for democracy. I guess the best way to put it is this. I want to describe what we want to do in a way that emphasizes our connection to the middle voters. I don't want constantly to be told that you've got to calibrate your rhetoric in a way that will make the left feel the most emotionally happy.
2: Veteran journalist Karen Oakham now writes the Substack called LGBTQ plus Freedom Fighters. She recognized the friction with Frank back in the 90s.
5: I got to meet Barney Frank when he was sort of dispatched to talk to the gay community, as it was called then, about why we needed to accept Don't Ask, Don't Tell, which was Bill Clinton, new President Bill Clinton's so-called compromise, instead of lifting the ban on gays serving openly, gays and lesbians serving openly in the military, which he had promised, and which was, you know, the lifting of the ban was put in not only patriotic sense, but also economic. I mean, what David Mixner and what everybody was talking about is how you had a lot of especially closeted LGBTQ types, you know, in rural areas or in domestic violence situations or in terrible family situations. And joining the military was a way to get out, to get the GI Bill, to get an education and see the world, meet other people you might not otherwise meet. It was an opportunity that America, that the Constitution provided everybody but us. I had set up an interview with him specifically. And my heavens, he was so arrogant, as if I wouldn't even understand the concepts he was talking about.
6: Part of Barney's problem was he was a smart guy, but he also thought he was the smartest guy in the room and could be a little arrogant about that.
7: Yeah.
2: Andy Hum and Ann Northrup of Gay USA took exception to Frank's stand on transgender inclusion.
7: When the Employment Non-Discrimination Act was proposed and people wanted to protect the trans community in that, he said, no, no, no, that'll kill it.
6: And they passed it without gender identity and expression. And we had a big fight about that on the phone.
5: And, you know, Bill Browning, who was a blogger, reporter at that time.
2: Karen Oakham.
5: He, on his Substack about Barney Frank, he tells a story about how Barney was a key fundraiser for the National Stonewall Democrats. And the National Stonewall Democrats criticized Barney's strategy of, you know, leaving trans people out of what was called ENDA at the time, you know, and getting that passed. And don't worry, we'll come back for you. Yeah, right. Well, Barney stopped supporting them, stopped funding them. And then, according to Bill Browning, apparently he called other funders and told them to stop funding National Stonewall Democrats, which apparently they did because National Stonewall Democrats went out of existence. I mean, you know, you don't want to cross Barney Frank is the idea.
2: Frank reiterated his position opposing an inclusive strategy regarding trans rights, even in his last interview conducted by CNN's Jake Tapper. In that interview, Tapper asked Frank what final advice he'd give the LGBTQ movement.
8: Gay and lesbian people succeeded in making our cause part of the democratic cause, part of the commitment to human rights. You can't change public opinion on a basic issue, but as it is changing, the right political approach can take advantage of it. So I want younger people, all people, to understand that a political majority can get things done more than people think.
2: U.S. Representative Barney Frank, Democrat of Massachusetts, dead at 86. For This Way Out, I'm Lucia Chappell.
0: Thanks for choosing This Way Out, brought to you by the nonprofit Overnight Productions. Jeb Bakke wrote News Wrap, edited by Lucia Chappell, and read by Marcus Nehra and Melanie Keller. The Rainbow Rewind was co-written and co-hosted by Sherry Lund and Brian DeShazer, and Lucia Chappell produced the Farewell to Barney Frank feature. The Klezmatics performed some of the music you heard, and Kim Wilson composed and performed our theme music. 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

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Our jam is anything from new wave and synth pop to ear-crushing heavy metal. And remember, when you listen to our totally radical music, to crank it up loud and party on.

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2: What does it mean to have a college campus that has a childcare center as integral as a library, right? And when we start to see that, that is baked into the architecture of higher education, that's when we are at a place where we're really meeting students where they are.
3: Welcome to Cambridge Forum. Today, we are asking a question that has shifted from a matter of philosophy to a matter of survival. What is college for today? I'm Frederic Rigolo. For generations, the university was a bridge to a workforce, to civic life, and to a shared democratic future. But today, that bridge is under immense pressure. Rising tuition is clashing with a shrinking sense of economic certainty. At the same time, AI is reshaping the labor market, while ideological battles test the very mission of higher education as a space for free inquiry. To help us navigate this landscape, we are joined by three exceptional experts. Nicole Lynn Lewis is the founder and the CEO of Generation Hope and author of Student Parents, The Fight for Families, The Cost of Poverty, and The Power of College. She is a leading voice on parenting students and structural inequity in higher education. Suzanne D. Bloom is an anthropologist and professor at the University of Notre Dame and author of Schoolishness, where she asks whether our institutions are actually designed for learning at all. Paul LeBlanc is an institutional leader and scholar of AI and education. He led Southern New Hampshire University's Truth Transformation, and he has thought deeply about what higher education must become. And moderating our conversation is Anya Kamenetz. She covered education for many years, including for NPR, and authored two books on challenges facing higher education, including generation debt. Thank you all for joining us. And Anya, the floor is yours.
4: Frederic, thank you so much for having me in this wonderful forum. So a few weeks ago, Yale University released a major report, and they noted that universities are facing a crisis of public confidence. Just one decade ago, 57% of Americans expressed a great deal or quite a lot of confidence in higher education. And by 2024, that number had dropped to a historic low of 36%. And I can't help but think about those numbers in the context of broader loss of trust in many institutions and the persistent fact that, you know, with the university being an institution that dates all the way back to medieval times, and here in the United States, that is older than the nation itself, I can't help but, you know, call me an incorrigible optimist, but I think of the university not only as a site of problems, which we see that it is, but also a potential site of solutions when we think about the many challenges that face us in this time, from climate to democracy. So we have a lot of ground to cover tonight, both the challenges and the opportunities. And so let's begin. First of all, we're going to talk about the diagnosis. So Nicole, I really enjoyed reading your book, first of all. Thank you for writing it. And you work directly with the students that this system was never designed for. And my curiosity is, what is the hidden curriculum in higher education? What are the structures and the forces that shape those students' fates alongside the surface promises of opportunity and of meritocracy?
2: Thank you. And really wonderful to be here, Anya, and really excited to dive into the conversation. And I love what you said, Anya, of like the two truths, right? We can hold two truths, which is that higher education can have a lot of work to do and can also be one of our best promises, you know, for hope and for moving forward and really getting to a place as a country where the American dream is achievable, right, across the board. And that's my hope in the book. A big hope that I have for people to take away from Student Parent is that multiple things can be true and that there is still a lot of hope. I love the question about the hidden curriculum. I think the hidden curriculum is kind of the assumption that every college student is 18 years old, does not have any childcare and caregiving responsibilities. They're living on campus. They're not really working. And when we talk about meritocracy,

0: practical and predictable. We're talking about childcare and making sure that you have affordable, reliable childcare, whether on campus or off campus, to ensure you get to class. They're not small inconveniences, even though they're practical and predictable, but they are really conditions that to determine whether you can stay in a college classroom. And we know that there's also policies across the board in institutions that are in subtle ways and sometimes overt ways communicating that you don't belong. There's a no kids on campus policy that we see, on so many college campuses across the country. And so really looking at what are the unspoken rules of higher education that are really telling parents and caregivers, this is not a place for you. And all of those things are really making it difficult for millions of parents across the country to get to the graduation stage.
1: Thank you so much for naming those. And it just strikes me that, the United States really came up with this promise of mass higher education in the 20th century, but it's never been fulfilled or upheld in the way that we design the institutions. Susan, you look at higher ed through the lens of an anthropologist and how institutions form human behavior just as people form institutions. And so when you look at higher education today, what do you see?
2: Thank you for the question and hello to everybody. In some ways, higher ed was never designed. It kind of congealed around a whole bunch of different factors which appeal to different constituencies, but there's a kind of modal or ideal type of higher education which fits a very limited number of people. We have this idea of a certain kind of person who fits the institution, and that starts way before college. It starts with how parents are supposed to talk to their children. It goes to how you're supposed to hold your body. You're supposed to be able to sit still. You're supposed to be able to participate when you're allowed to and not participate when you're not allowed to. You're supposed to produce a certain kind of language, and you're supposed to understand media in certain ways. And all of that just sort of gets transmitted further and further and further up the chain so that there are certain kinds of people who fit very well into these institutions, and most people don't. So even the people who are the sort of expected audience of higher education, 18-year-olds living on campus, I watch them struggle all the time as well. Their sense of self is really assaulted. It's being judged at all times. They are being asked to be maximally productive. They are being asked to become brands of themselves. They have to commodify themselves. And so even at its best, I find higher education not to fulfill the promise of really nurturing and helping every person fulfill their potential, which is what it really ought to do. And it doesn't do that. And it doesn't do it with great expense, great investment by a whole bunch of different parties.
1: So, Paul, we're laying this at your feet as someone who's built and run an institution and tried to address these concerns, both of the working class student, the parent student, and the student who is looking for purpose. Where are we right now, and how did we get here?
3: We're in a perfect storm, and this was a perfect storm even before AI. And it probably started all the way back around 1980 in the election of Ronald Reagan, because it was at that point that we started to see a real shift in the perception of higher education as a public good, which was deserving of our collective investment, to being considered a private good. And you see this reflected in the numbers, right? So in the Pennsylvania public system, for example, 1980, about 70% of the cost of attending was borne by the state and 30% by a student. And the New York Times did a wonderful piece on the travails of the public, PASHE, it's called, the public Pennsylvania higher ed system, where now it's completely flipped. So a student is expected to bear 70 to 80% of the cost. So we've seen this enormous ballooning of student debt. I know you've written about this. It's almost $2 trillion now. So second only to collective home mortgages in terms of the amount of debt. As a result, by the latest stats, 50% of people between the ages of 18 and 28 live at home. 50%, half of all young people live at home now because they can't afford it. Now, look at, there are other systemic things that are happening. So real wages have been flat since about 1980. Housing costs have gone up. Like, we have to, we're a system within a system. But if I think if I were to sort of hone in on this industry, which I love in my whole career, and I was that first generation immigrant college kid, whose life was changed, had this sort of experience.

0: the American dream, it's now financially out of reach. So the public is really rebelling against the cost of higher ed, for much of higher ed. We've seen the term ROI used about 10 years ago after the recession, when it was May of, I think, 2011, when 50% of that year's college grads were either unemployed or underemployed. And the research from Strad is pretty damning. If you're underemployed after graduate, 6 months after graduation, 50% of those people will still be underemployed 5 years later. And 70% of that group will be underemployed 10 years later. Like, you never catch up. And you never, so the investment has been questioned. And then lastly, we've also seen the cultural divides happen. And some of this is, a lot of this is higher ed's own making. I hate to say it, but we've made it easy for the critics in many ways. And now, of course, it's a full-on assault. So it's kind of a, again, it is a perfect storm. It's also an invitation. And I think we're at one of these inflection points where we get have to ask hard questions about what are we for? And in a world in which I think AI is going to so fundamental, like, and not everyone agrees, but I'm in the camp that thinks this is like the invention of fire sort of impact on the world. What is the role of, how do we rebuild? What does the new world order look like? If I can quote Gramsci, if I can use his phrase. And what is the role of a university in helping define that? And I've spent a lot of time in the last stretch talking to young learners. I'm particularly, even though my career has been in post-secondary, spending time, I was just in a high school last week talking to high schoolers. They're asking different questions of us, right? When you ask them, what does a good world look like? What does a good life look like? Well, it kind of starts with things, simple things like living on a planet that isn't trying to kill us. Like, can we do something about that? And then it's about not lot, a lot less about what job, and they're petrified because they don't know what job, if any job, awaits them, and much more about, who do you want to be as a human being? Right. And Jeff Salinga, who's a colleague of ours and who's written a book, a recent book that's getting a lot of attention about college admissions, made a point recently, which I really stuck with me, which is that if you look at the things we ask kids to do in order to get into their best possible college, and then put that aside and say, what are the things you wish you could have been doing? There's very little overlap. And there's something fundamentally broken, I think. We've allowed ourselves to be rendered at a fundamentally very sophisticated job training program. And I think, Susan, all of us who work in higher education, we have much higher ideals for what we want it to be. But that's where we become. And now that's very much in peril. So I'm an optimist, but I think the transition is going to be very difficult.
1: You're listening to a Cambridge Forum conversation on what is college for today? Today's program features Nicole Lynn Lewis, founder and CEO of Generation Hope, Susan Bloom, anthropologist and professor at the University of Notre Dame, and Paul LeBlanc, visiting scholar and special advisor at the Harvard Graduate School of Education. So, Nicole, you really document on the ground that, you have people who are going into university because it's an act of survival. It's a very brave act. And they are dealing with childcare, housing, and food insecurity issues. These are very, very common increasingly in our institutions. Nearly one in five undergraduates are parents now. So, how do we redesign these schools for the students that are actually here?
2: Yeah, I'm so glad you used the term redesign as opposed to reform, because I think we really need to be intentional in redesigning a system that has excluded so many student groups for so long, including student parents. And it's going to take a real intentionality. I also appreciate how Paul brought up the student loan debt crisis that we're in. And at the epicenter of that crisis are Black mothers. Black mothers hold the highest amounts of student loan debt in America, and it's really less talked about, but I think it's really critical to this conversation about how do we redesign higher education, because we often say if we can figure it out for student parents, then all other student groups benefit, because student parents disproportionately experience food insecurity, transportation insecurity, housing insecurity, all of these basic needs that we're looking at for college students and across the board, and even in the country at large. Really, we see that mothers, single mothers, Black mothers, mothers of color are really holding the large lion's share of that, right? And so I think, having an opportunity to really think about what does it mean to have a college campus that has a childcare center as integral as a library, right? And when we start to see that, that is baked into the architecture of higher education, that's when we are at a place where we're really meeting students where they are. We're really recognizing that we have a lot of work to do. We've made those strides, like we've made those investments. You know, looking at one big one, when I first started my organization, Generation Hope, 16 years ago, I thought, let me go around to all the colleges in the DC metro area and ask them, how many student parents do you have? And I asked a couple higher ed folks and they said, we don't track that information. That's not data that we even look at. And I thought, oh my gosh, like that's important data to have, just as important as race and ethnicity and gender and marital status, geography. We want to know if you are a caregiver, right? And we're still seeing years later that most colleges and universities across the country are not doing that. So I think, you know, really being intentional about addressing the needs of our most excluded and marginalized students will get us to a place where all students will benefit from those enhancements and improvements.
1: Thank you. I mean, what you're saying reminds me of the concept of universal design for learning, that if you have classrooms that are designed for all learners, they will be better for all learners, right?
2: Yes.
1: Susan, tell me about your research about who else is paying the price for these flaws in our system or the things we've allowed to sort of get run down.
3: I'm going to raise an issue about a cohort of people who are often vilified, and that is faculty. Faculty are really struggling too. It's really hard to be a faculty member right now. The public imagines that we make money like the rate of surgeons. And in fact, 75% or something of all faculty are contingent, which means they have no contract, they have no tenure, they have no possibility of ever having tenure. Many of them, I did this long ago, 30 some years ago, teach by the course on multiple campuses. They don't have offices. They teach huge numbers of students with no protection and no loyalty from the institution necessarily, no benefits. This is a crisis as well. And I say this out of sort of love for all the people involved, because I don't think there is bad intentions on most people's part, but we also have to deal with a lot of absences. I mean, this semester I've had a lot of absences. The more aware you are of student needs, the more flexible and accommodating we need to be. And that's a wonderful thing. And also, we weren't necessarily trained for that. And that's kind of indirect. There is the idea of universal design, which is essential as we think about our courses, but that's not the kind of model we have of a single lecture with PowerPoints and a single exam at a single time in a single modality. You know, all of the stuff that we take for granted as sort of real college, the sort of normal way it happens, is not made for the reality of the diversity that we encounter. And so faculty who maybe discovering this for the first time have to reinvent their courses over and over, like we did 6 years ago with COVID, and we all suddenly moved online, and now AI has kind of come from nowhere. And so faculty have to redesign their courses, rethink every relationship, every choice we make. So it's very hard on faculty as well as students, and administrators clearly have to help manage this without themselves having preparation for it either. And so all of the people who are involved in this have to figure out what moves first and then what moves with it. And then how do we know if we're doing it well? And graduation rates are one metric. Salaries after graduation are one metric. Student well-being is another metric. How students perform in the workforce is another metric. How students feel about their learning is a metric that we don't talk about very much. But all of these people are affected by the reality of where we are right now.
1: And Paul, you know, you're maybe in the most maligned group in higher ed, which is the administrators. And yeah, you have to work with these constraints and balance these interests. So what does that actually feel like right now?
0: Yeah, you know, it's interesting because We also have to be careful not to generalize by higher ed writ large. Which higher ed? The higher ed of a community college looks very different than the higher ed of the elite, Ivy League versus a regional public, which is struggling to make its enrollment numbers. And when I talk to my colleagues in red states, they have a whole nother set of pressures. The political pressures from the federal government are one thing, but the way they play out at the state level in states like Florida and Texas and so on, really tough. So what does it look like? It's interesting. Right around COVID, the number one issue at the American Council of Ed poll of presidents was actually mental health. We've got 72% of young people describing themselves as extremely lonely. Wellness centers are being overwhelmed. The COVID sort of impact played its way through. I talked to many parents like we're still seeing it. It feels like it's getting better. But now, of course, it's financial. So it's very hard. They feel in a perfect storm. And now all of a sudden you have AI. And that raises a whole set of questions that go right to the core job that higher ed is mostly asked to play. So higher ed does many things, but I always argue that in any historical period, it's usually asked to do one job more than any other. And the job higher ed's mostly held accountable to is around workforce development. Are your graduates getting jobs? Are they making more money than they used to? This has been getting embedded in federal policy and so on. And now all of a sudden, we don't know what the future of work looks like. And the lower rungs of the ladder are disappearing. I was talking to the director of a very elite European business school, just does master's levels, MBA. And he had just come back from a meeting with the country head of McKinsey in the particular country that he works in. And that country had said, "We won't hire any of your graduates this year." He said, "What do you mean?" He said, "We're not hiring any more consultants at that level. We're not hiring graduates." And he looked at me and said, "We're lost. Like, what am I telling my graduates in May who expect to get hired in places like that?" That's playing out, I think, through at every level, including undergraduate. So we are at this place now where the unemployment rate for college graduates is higher than for the general population. That is like alarm bell, five alarm fire sort of bells going off. So this is an existential problem that institutions are struggling with. So you see, for example, lots of attention being paid on internships, virtual internships, companies like Skillable, like Podium and Ripen. They're all trying to give students a greater portfolio of experiences that they can bring with them into the job market to make up for what they don't have and what they need now. But the bigger question is, what is the future of accounting? What is the future of name the profession? And to the extent that the college major is an answer to the question, what do I need to know to be an X or a Y? I would distrust anybody who is certain about the answer. And this is enormous pressure on institutions, besides everything else that was going on beforehand. And then remember, the last little bit of this is that the big increase has been away from degrees towards shorter term learning, non-degree learning. So 55% of Google searches today for post-secondary are for non-degree programs. And when you drill down, what do people want? They want it to be very affordable because they're economically stuck. They want it to be short. So think 3, 6, and 9 months. They want it to be intensely focused on skills, and they want reassurance that those skills are tied to a job that won't disappear. And universities are not built for that. It's not the way we design. We're just not built for that. And there are now 1.7 million micro-credentials on the market in a messy marketplace that no one quite understands. So we're going through a lot of change.
1: Thank you for that summing up. And the idea of the bottom rungs of the ladder disappearing is certainly a terrifying prospect. We're going to get into in the next round of questions, but I do want to bring in our great audience questions, and they're circling on a theme. So, what is the purpose of higher educational institutions? Do they prepare a student for a realistic working life? Is the price of the four-year college worth the cost? And then, on a very similar note, the Boston Globe reported today that Brandeis is seeing a 40% increase in applicants with a new model. It sounds like it's more like focused on building skills needed to work towards a career in the real world. And then, this third question, too, which I want to bring in, are college and universities more interested in empire building than teaching, building their brand? Building more administration buildings, more sports stadiums, as we were talking about before we started the call. And administrators say, this is the business. Is this really what higher education is for? So we've heard from each of you, I think, an implicit idea of higher education being there to prepare people for good jobs. But is that the highest and best purpose of the institution? What is the university for? Susan, I'll take it to you.
3: So I'm very critical of the university as a corporate entity, all respect to my employer. I have an employer with a very high brand recognition and a very lavish athletic footprint. My own office is right next to the football stadium, and I've been a great critic of higher ed to the point that I wrote a book called I Love Learning, I Hate School. And yet, I feel that we have this opportunity and obligation that people aren't articulating, and it's beyond skill preparation. And as Paul said, if anybody tells you what you need to do to prepare for X, they're wrong because all of the jobs that our students are going to do in 5 and 10 years are not the jobs they're going to do next year. But I think that we have a chance to do something amazing, and I don't know if we can, but it is to, and I know there are asynchronous classes and online classes and everything, but at its fundamental, we are gathering people together, all different kinds of people with lots of differences who can learn together and from each other. We can model a great type of listening and learning. We can help them figure out what learning really truly looks like at its best. We can help them understand what complexity is. How do you know if you're learning? And they can take that forward with AI literacy, information literacy, financial literacy, statistical literacy, cultural literacy. They can learn how to learn and be confident that they know that they're learning. And I think that we can do that more than just feeding facts and knowledge and things that are testable, but it means really thinking at a much deeper level about our purpose. And I'm not sure we're there yet. I think this is a perfect storm, but I think that this is something we do well. We know stuff really well, and we know it not because we Googled it one day or because the AI summary told us, but because we've invested decades and decades into really deep knowledge. And if we can help our students understand what truly deep knowledge looks like, then maybe they can go off and be citizens, workers, humans who can navigate the world with a little bit of solid understanding.
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0: You just heard Rachel Zakin performing an instrumental piece for Tu Pishtyalki off of the Anthology of Traditional Songs and Dances from Bulgaria.
1: Who's that feller by the jungle gym? All the children in town love him. He can pull a pigeon or a root beer float out from his camel's hair overcoat.

0: the kids came round. Godfrey wasn't at the old playground. Searched behind every bench and tree. Where could the cupright Kreskin be? Then in homeroom the very next day came this message on the school PA.
1: Excuse me, students and faculty. A couple of announcements here this morning. Godfrey, the sickly, unemployed, amateur magician, will no longer be available at recess. The authorities have led me to believe that he's been incarcerated up in Belleville for a number of months. He'll no longer be by the Jungle Gym. From now on, we shouldn't mention him. But if you know the secret of make-believe, Godfrey never really has to leave. He's wherever little kids may be, though he's in a straitjacket technically, but a

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1: Over the past few years, the COVID-19 pandemic has affected how we live our daily lives.
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What do you do? Who full of Dover? 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

0: That was Fred Frith from the album Technology of Tears with The Palace of Laughter, The Technology of Tears.
1: I guess I called AA because alcohol didn't work anymore. 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

0: Back when I was a kid, life was going swell. 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Add a buggy-whip body with a brain that leaks, you got yourself a grit-eating, pencil-neck geek. 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
0: Soon the geeks were popping up all over town. 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

0: Perhaps we are all a little mad, we who don the cap and bells and tread beneath the proscenium arch. 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
1: My name is Blanche Dubois.

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1: I'm collecting for the Evening Star.
0: Come here. 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

from the album Cavallo Meraviglioso. That was Il Tempo Ha Posato Se Voci Che Gridano by Wondrous Horse.

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Do it!

I'm not a dog, I'm not a dog, I'm not a dog, I'm not a dog, I'm not a dog, I'm not a dog, I'm not a dog, I'm not a dog, I'm not a dog, I'm not a dog, I'm not a dog, I'm not a dog, I'm not a dog, I'm not a dog, I'm not a dog, I'm not a dog, I'm not a dog, I'm not a dog, I'm not a dog, I'm not a dog, I'm not a dog, I'm not a dog, I'm not a dog, I'm not a dog, I'm not a dog, I'm not a dog, I'm not a dog, I'm not a dog, I'm not a dog, I'm not a dog, I'm not a dog, I'm not a dog, I'm not a dog, I'm not a dog, I'm not a dog, I'm not a dog, I'm not a dog, I'm not a dog, I'm not a dog, I'm not a dog, I'm not a dog, I'm not a dog, I'm not a dog, I'm not a dog, I'm not a dog, I'm not a dog, I'm not a dog, I'

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You just heard Jian Riley with Tracy Silverman, David Dahl, and Terry Riley performing Jian Riley's composition, Sonata Quasi Fantocastica, Quasi Tremelodo.

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Hey, I'll catch a fast flying freight train westward. 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

can't sleep? 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

0: 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That song was
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1: Sing along with us. It's okay. We need your help on that. And if you're in your car and you're driving, like I tell everybody when we're on these radio shows, pat your foot on the dash and join on in with us. And remember, you know, anybody can play music. And anybody can be a scientist. Anybody can be a scientist. And, you know, a man, a woman, a boy, a girl, anybody can be a scientist. And, you know, it's just common sense. That's all science is common sense. And the same thing goes with love. Love is all common sense. If you got problems with your love life, you're not using common sense. You got anything to say, Red?
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That was the Shaking Ray Levis performing 1988 song.

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0: From their 1990 album, One Man's Trash is Another Man's Treasure, you just heard the Jody Grind performing Just Because You Wear Big Shoes.
1: God, it's best to have 3-4 big fat possum baked with sweet potatoes. 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

Astro Nation of the United Worlds of Outer Space. An Astro Nation of the United Worlds of Outer Space. We hereby declare ourselves to be another all of me. We hereby

I declare I fail to be of the fifth. You

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This is a party song. It's a beautiful thing to do together. My Larry Lake can buy me beer. My Larry Lake can buy me coffee. My

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0: That was Festival in the Tianshen from the album Master of the Chinese Dulcimer by Xu Pingxin.
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monotonous the sounds of the forest would be if the music came only from the top 10 birds. We give all the birds a chance. WREK, Atlanta.